0: Arrowhead, Poppy. It could be 10,000 years old.
1: Wow, that's amazing.
2: It's beautiful, like a piece of jewelry.
1: It's so smooth and such a pretty color, greenish. So what does an arrowhead tell us about humans, Hawk?
0: That we don't learn from history. Every generation has to invent a new wheel.
2: History moves forward. Nothing stands still. They call it progress. Where did you find this?
0: On the Kickapoo River, north of here.
3: A place we have never gone into because it is so close to the border of the divided states.
1: That seems dangerous. What if you had been caught? Why would you take that risk?
3: Well, we were talking with the Amish.
0: The ones who Mr. Biker got the wagon from for his horse.
3: They also gave us these jars of raspberry jam.
2: How wonderful! That was very generous of them.
0: They are such a good source of information, too. It's too bad their settlement is so far away.
3: It's huge. It puts our little camp to shame.
2: But we survive. Bigger doesn't necessarily mean better.
4: Back in the divided states, bigger does mean exactly that it was better.
1: It didn't mean it was functional, though. Those huge buildings were just meant to be intimidating.
4: To keep us feeling small.
0: I think the same thing about some of these trees. They are magnificent and could be hundreds of years old. I respect them for that.
2: But the trees have life in them. Concrete is a lifeless barrier that can't be crossed.
0: Trees are welcoming and provide shelter for us.
1: There is nothing about the divided states that is welcoming.
4: Foreboding is more like it.
1: Where did you learn such big words, Lavender? Foreboding.
4: From books. I really like them. I like holding them in my hand and turning pages. I can figure out most of the words. We did get a bit of education in the divided states.
1: Enough to learn how to learn. Who has these books, Squirrel? I would like to be able to read them also.
2: Winter is coming, and reading stories of faraway places is a good way to spend the dark times.
0: I have a few. Mama Bear also has some. We have to take care of them as they are so old, but we can read together.
4: Treetop Tom also shares his books and helps me with words I don't know.
1: I wish I could have my own book. Where could we find some?
3: I bet the Amish would know some sources. I will put books on the list for the next time we go there. They are such good trading partners. We will go again next month.
0: They also gave us information for foraging, and that is why we went north, up the Kickapoo.
3: We had never been that far up north, that close to the border. Even when I had my motorcycle, I stayed away from that border.
2: Well, it's probably being watched. Weren't you scared to be there?
0: It did have an eerie feeling, but we were told it was under the radar.
1: What else did you find there? Did you bring back some kind of new food for us?
0: Well, that was the intent, but we discovered something much bigger.
3: Almost monstrous.
2: Oh my gosh! What was it?
0: We want to take you to see it for yourselves, so we can figure it out.
1: Will it be safe?
0: Yes, it's totally abandoned land. The Amish have already visited the site and told us it was safe.
3: They are as confused as us about what we found.
0: They have no explanation.
4: This sounds like it could be exciting.
1: I'm a bit afraid of going so close to the border, though. I sure don't want to end up back in the divided states. Maybe going so close isn't a good idea.
3: The Amish said this was a soft border. They don't patrol it.
0: It is actually a good spot to smuggle people in from the outside world.
1: Are there many people escaping the divided states?
0: Word has it, the war has heated up and more people are trying to leave.
3: But it is not easy to get away. It is much harder now to escape than it was when Poppy and Lavender got out.
2: That was only 2 years ago.
0: Yes, things change fast. It is very insecure on the other side.
3: But we will be safe.
0: Especially traveling by horse and cart. No noise. We won't attract any overhead radar.
3: Basically, They aren't

0: interested in us.
1: We are just primitive animals to them with no value.
2: How long will this journey take? Overnight?
1: Oh, no. We live very close to the northern border, maybe a two-hour ride.
0: There is a good road under heavy tree cover, and we will follow the river.
3: I really want to go on an adventure. Can we, Squirrel?
2: Well, we have to pull these jars out of the water bath in about 5 minutes, and then we'll be good to go.
1: The warmth of the fire is nice on these cold mornings.
2: Yes, it's nice to be cooking indoors again.
4: I'll finish up with all of these herbs. I just need to make a few more bundles. I love the smell of thyme and rosemary. It makes me think that anything is possible.
3: Why?
4: Well, if we have these gifts that taste and smell so wonderful, then life seems good.
2: I love the smell of basil the best.
3: I get it. Good things make you think that good things are possible.
2: And then we put it all in jars to open in the cold, dark days of winter. And the thoughts of another season of possibilities comes wafting out when we open them.
4: Life here is so much better than the coldness of the divided states.
3: Where is Mama Bear?
2: She is busy helping another group who are setting up a camp south of us. She'll be back later tonight.
1: Are we ready?
2: Well, let me pack some snacks, and we'll meet by the wagon in 10 minutes.
0: Okay, everybody comfy? We won't be back until after dark.
3: Let's go!
4: Oh my gosh, this is so exciting. I haven't traveled this far north since I got here.
3: It will be great to see what the land looks like. It was such a blur when I was being smuggled in that I don't remember any of it.
1: I think the crows are going to go with us as guides.
2: It seems like the woodpecker and the blue jays also have something to say about all this.
0: It's like they have a message.
3: Oh, I'm glad you put in all these blankets. This is a bumpy ride.
0: Hang on.
1: Okay, now, over this hill, we will see where we found this arrowhead.
0: And what else we found.
1: Are you ready? Just over this hill.
2: Oh my goodness!
4: It is a gorgeous view. Look at the colors of the trees.
1: How pretty the reds and oranges.
3: But what is that?
4: It's monstrous.
3: It looks like an alien.
2: What is it?
4: Look, there are more over there.
3: There's a whole line of them down the valley.
2: It's an army.
3: Of aliens.
4: They look old.
3: And defeated.
2: And sunk into the ground.
0: Like the earth has eaten them up.
3: How long have they been here?
2: What are they?
1: They look very old.
0: Rusted.
3: Where do you think they came from?
4: Outer space?
2: Are they dead or alive?
1: I think they are very much dead.
3: Can we get closer to see?
2: Will they hurt us?
3: They look like something that we would see in the divided states. Old, discarded structures.
4: Yes, they do. Like old, old technology transmitters that were no longer useful.
3: To me, they look like aliens.
0: Maybe they tried to invade the planet, and the Karst put up a good fight, and these things got stuck here and died.
2: They look like they haven't moved in years and years.
3: Can we get closer?
1: Come on.
2: Oh, they're so tall.
0: With their arms reaching out like they are calling for help from their leader.
3: Here, look. There's a sign on them.
4: What does it say?
3: 765.
2: You mean there are 765 of them?
1: More. If this one is in the middle of the line.
2: Oh, how frightening.
0: I wonder what their purpose was.
1: Well, It didn't last long before they were defeated.
2: The karst is strong. It looks like a great battle took place.
0: And the land won.
3: Were these giants invaders, or were they protectors?
4: They looked like they were marching and got stuck up to their waists in the mucky soil.
1: One thing for sure is that they have a very sinister look to them. Cold, cruel, unyielding evil. Let's get to the bottom of this. To do so, we must examine the soil, for the soil holds clues to the past, just like it gave us this arrowhead, to remind us of long ago driftless dwellers who may have lived in harmony with nature just as we do. Mr. Barker, hand me the shovel, please.
3: I don't understand what the soil will tell us.
1: The soil holds our history in its layers and layers, just like the trees. You know, long ago this land looked different. The rivers, like the Kickapoo, were so much wider, enough that rafts of huge trees could be floated down it to get to the mills.
2: But then the land was clear-cutted, and all the soil was washed into the rivers and made them narrow like they are now.
4: How do you know this history, Squirrel?
2: Well, the land tells us by leaving clues.
1: If you know how to look for them. I think I have found a treasure box. It is rusty, and I may need help opening it.
2: Careful, Hawk.
0: It's something in a plastic bag that helped preserve it. It looks like it's been in the ground a long time.
2: Oh, goodness, Mr. Biker. It's a little book wrapped in a beautiful piece of silk.
1: The cover reads, Calendar of the Soul.
3: Did these metal monstrosities have souls?
0: I can't imagine.
2: Well, that's really a beautiful thought. Not that these metal things had souls, but that a soul calendar, that it has a soul calendar that it goes by?
0: For everything, there is a season.
4: What does it say inside?
2: Well, it describes the year in the form of a lemniscate.
3: Lemni what? What is that?
1: Lemniscate is a word as old as this arrowhead.
2: Lemniscate, the symbol for eternity and infinity.
1: A sideways number 8.
4: Oh, yes, I've seen that. To infinity and beyond.
2: Here, Lavender, you read this.
3: To see a world in a grain of sand, and a heaven in a wild flower. Hold infinity in the palm of your hand and eternity in an hour.
4: I like it, but don't really understand it. To see a world in a grain of sand? I'm going to need to read it over and over. Isn't it amazing that I asked for a book and one is so quickly delivered?
1: That's the forest spirits.
3: Why would these things have this book?
0: They look too big and scary to have such a small book. Maybe somebody lived here before they came.
3: Or these things destroyed the people here.
1: Unfortunately, I think that is more likely.
2: Oh, listen to this passage, written for this time of year. Here, Lavender, you read so beautifully.
3: There dims in damp autumnal air the senses alluring magic. The light's revealing radiance is dulled by hazy veils of mist. In distances around me I can see the autumn's winter sleep. The summer's life has yielded itself into my keeping.
4: That is so beautiful! The summer's life has yielded itself into my keeping.
0: What does that mean?
2: The summer gifts of light and warmth germinate inside us over the winter and come to birth again in spring. That's how I see it anyway. I love the winter for the tucked-in feeling, but I'm kind of a hermit in general. I like the idea of hibernation.
1: The poem captures the essence of nature this time of year. The mists hold mystery. The colors are almost ready to burst forth from the leaves. We know that the plant world is dying, but we see beauty in its passing.
0: And the autumn air is indeed damp. It reminds me that we need to finish digging our potatoes and harvest the shell beans before the mold takes over.
2: And clean out our dwellings to store our food safely away from the rodents.
1: And lay in firewood.
2: No, not so fast, Hawk. It's time to work, yes, but it's also time to let the warmth in the middle of the day soak into our souls to nourish our spirits all through the winter. We store food to feed our bodies, and we store good memories to feed our souls.
1: And look at the surprise underneath all these vines climbing these metal beasts.
2: Pumpkins!
0: Mother Nature is very generous.
1: Let's get picking.
3: Come on, Poppy. I'll race you to see who gets the most.
4: I want to find the biggest one. Look at these, Lavender.
2: Oh, what a great find for our winter larder.
0: I can taste your stew already, Squirrel.

0: All right, we are back. That was Driftless 2126, part one. We have part two coming up. And now we're going to talk a little bit. We've got a comedy cabaret coming up. And there's a drag show ice cream social happening at Rack. So first, same as it ever was. A comedy cabaret, that's by us. Look it, we've got all our veterans in here, you guys. You know, all these people are in it. And what's so fun about this is all the new people that are in it too. It's kind of like the old vanguard meeting the new vanguard, and we're all... This place is just amazing with all the enthusiasm. So let me tell you a little bit about this cabaret. It's going to be at the Landmark Center October 1st through the 3rd at 7 o'clock. And we have gathered together a dozen talented people. Sarah Barker, Neo Barker, I love that. Kat Gothard, Liz Hipwell, Melissa Morgan, David Oldenburg, Mason Payne, Carl Sandbeck, Peter Simons, Carl Schlecht, Megan Van Dusen, and Seely Wolf. And we've got a series of skits by Christopher Durang, some David Ives, some Samuel Beckett. So it's a good time to come and spend a little over an hour with us and get some laughs on. And with us today is one of the characters in the cabaret, and that is Letty Lou. Hello.
1: Hello. Thank you so much for having me today. I am just so tickled to be here.
0: Well, you just raised the bar in here and makes me so excited to have you. Where are you coming from?
1: I came all the way from West Virginia to be with you in Viroqua. Is that how you say that?
0: Very good. And what are you doing in this cabaret?
1: Well, I am delivering the good Lord's word from the book of Leviticus.
0: All right. Oh, and you got your mother with you, too.
1: Oh,
0: she's over there.
2: Hi, Letty Lou.
1: Hello, Mother.
0: You got your teeth over there?
2: I'm here, honey. I'll be with you.
0: She has a problem with her teeth, I know that.
1: She is something, so, I'm telling you.
0: So there you are. Let me just say that is Sarah Barker and Seely Wolf, and they will be in a skit called...
1: The Book of Leviticus Show.
0: Oh, my goodness. So that kind of gives you a flavor of what we're going to be doing. One of the fun things I want to talk about is becoming a character, you know? So... Seely, you've been with us a long time. You've done some fun characters, and what do you, I mean, there's just something about people who want to get on stage and will do this. I'm a backstage person, you know, so it's just...
3: Oh, the joy of becoming someone else, another whole character that you really come to know and love. It's addicting. That's why, you know, doing it.
0: But it's more than the applause, right? I mean, that helps.
3: Yeah.
0: That helps.
1: Oh, sorry, I didn't mean to
0: jump in.
1: I just, the art of actually, like, creating a character and getting into your body in a different way and inhabiting a space that wouldn't be your normal space, I think that's really addictive. It can be therapeutic. It can be the opposite of therapeutic if you let it be, but... It's a fun place to explore.
0: Well, and I think we all have like a dozen people inside of us too. So to be able to pull somebody out and be an extrovert or an introvert or a mean person. Carl, let me ask you, because you're such a nice person and you always end up playing these evil characters.
4: Vile some creatures. I guess what I like about creating characters is that you learn from the lines. That's the first level, and there's kind of like a fear factor that you have to get through. But after you've got the lines, then you assemble, and then there's this group chemistry and the humor and kindness and forgivability of the whole operation.
1: Yeah.
4: And then you start to like bring in gestures. And it becomes more real. And then I think the final level is just when you buffalo yourself completely into believing that you're this other person. And I learned that from my sisters when I was really little, because they were ape crazy, you know, improvisers. And I thank them. And that's what I like about creating characters.
0: Well, one of the things you said that I really like, it's the group identity, yeah, too, where everybody feeds, mm-hmm, off of each other.
1: Absolutely.
0: And you go into, mm-hmm, fantasy land, mm-hmm, and play.
4: Right. You work off the unexpected. People do things, and it inspires you.
3: Mm-hmm. Well, then, yeah, the piece takes on a life of its own sometimes. It just carries itself.
0: It goes out of your hands, doesn't, mm-hmm, it? It,
1: yeah,
0: becomes...
1: It, yeah. Absolutely. Yeah. There's a reciprocal thing that goes on stage, and we bounce off of each other, and we create reactions to the other characters in, mm-hmm, character when you get away from your own brain.
5: Mm-hmm. Yeah, absolutely. I think something, too, that's really fun about doing these, you know, cabarets or live radio theater for me is the characters kind of develop over time, mm-hmm, but they're also, like you said, like there's a bunch of different characters within yourself, and somehow you always write these skits for this show, but also for the cabaret, like, mm-hmm, find things that have meaning that you would have no idea,
1: yeah,
5: is, mm-hmm, going on in, mm-hmm, at least my life.
1: Mm-hmm. Oh, yeah. Yeah,
0: that was a fun one with you, Sarah, yeah, when I gave you this Letty Lou, and you just went, I know her.
1: You could have had no idea that Letty Lou is a combination of, like, my grandmother and other women that I knew in the South, and, like, mm-hmm, the experience of growing up in an evangelical world in the 80s and 90s and actually knowing people that existed this way. It's really fun to take on that.
0: Do you think it's therapeutic?
1: I do think it's therapeutic. I think it's helpful to, because to me, Letty Lou is certain. She does not have any doubt about the things that she's saying. I don't have any headphones. I didn't hear what happened.
0: The horse just neighed. I don't know. The horse is waiting
1: out of the horse's
0: background.
1: Mouth.
0: Yes.
1: She doesn't have any doubt about what she's doing. And I exist in, mm, a very opposite space where everything is anxiety. But Letty Lou just... She knows.
0: But there you go. That's the beauty. That's what I love. If my life is full of anxiety, I get up on stage and can lose that anxiety.
1: Oh, I'm so much more comfortable, yeah, on stage
0: now
1: than
0: you
1: in life.
0: Already have an alter ego.
1: I have several.
0: Okay. What's your main one?
1: Well, if you listen to the radio, Scarabelle, DJ, mm-hmm, Scarabelle is not necessarily me. She's a version of me. But, mm-hmm, my newest character is Nana Yaga, who, mm-hmm, is a drag creation. Nana Yaga is a she, they, it persona that comes from, like, the grotesque feminine and the feral and the things that society says we're not supposed to do as women or want or in a lot of that stuff.
0: Now, did she come out of being Baba Yaga? Out of that play.
1: She came out of that. She came out of the experience I had of inhabiting such a culturally significant mythology,
0: mm-hmm, yeah,
1: and how that sort of plays into the moment of where we are in society, and the fact that I come from, like, Southern Appalachia, so,
0: yeah,
1: she's a hillbilly hag instead of a Slavic mythological,
0: yeah,
1: creature.
0: But it started in, yeah, one play.
1: It did.
0: And then developed in, I love that.
1: Baba Yaga gave me permission to explore aspects of my experience and turn them into my own creation. So playing the character of Baba Yaga helped me get into a space where I could access my own creativity that I didn't, yeah, necessarily feel I had permission for, but Baba Yaga did.
0: A big word is permission.
1: Big time.
0: I think we all kind of have that where we go, I don't have permission to be,
1: yep,
0: or act like that. But you get on stage and all of a sudden you have permission to go, I can do this, and be encouraged,
1: yeah,
0: too.
1: I got goosebumps,
0: yeah,
1: all over my body.
0: Yeah. Well, okay, so characters, everybody, everybody in this room is really good at playing characters, mm-hmm, and you're a delight to watch. So this is going to be really fun. You know, I love short little cabarets because they're little 5-minute pieces. It's not this huge concentration. So you guys are just going to be a delight. It's just going to be fun and not too much hard work, right? It's just easy. Now I want to kind of switch it over and, you know, because I think the ultimate characters are the drag queens. I've seen drag shows since I was 18 or something. It was my first drag show, and I've been in Chicago and seen them and worked in a theater that we had a lot of that kind of stuff. So the opposite personality or whatever.
1: I think a lot of people perform drag, not necessarily just queens, because there's all kinds of kings, queens, it's creatures in drag, because a lot of what drag is subversion, is subversion of expectations. So what is expected of the feminine? And we blow that up and we make it in like super characterized. I can't, you know, like that. Yeah.
0: Yeah.
1: I forgot what I was going to say.
0: Okay, well, let's just say there's this huge, it's a huge drag show.
1: I think it's a huge drag show.
0: I mean, there's a 10 or a dozen people in it.
1: I think we're at 10 people.
0: It's just phenomenal. And this is at RAC.
1: Yep, at the Railroad Avenue Community Kiln on Friday the 25th from doors open at 5.
0: That's next Friday.
1: That's next Friday. It's called Drag a la Mode. And the community kiln is an amazing place where all kinds of stuff happens, but we have a garden called the Pansy Garden, which is a community space, performance space.
0: It's beautiful.
1: And we're going to be doing drag featuring local driftless drag performers. Some of us new, some of us not, but all of us sort of a little more feral than the, you know, big glitzy shows.
0: One thing about all this, too, is how welcoming. Everybody
1: That's a big
0: is,
1: part of it.
0: You know, that it's a very safe place, and it's just that's what I really like about it is you can really go far.
1: I think that's part of the. I'm not part of the running of RAC, but I am friends with the human beings that are creating the space.
0: Yeah,
1: and I think that's one of the goals is that especially for rural people. We want to make sure that things like drag, things like performance, things like third spaces together are accessible and welcoming and safe. So you don't have to have experience. You don't have to have money. You don't have to know anything. Just show up and be with us and come eat ice cream because we're also going to have ice cream.
0: Well, wasn't it funny? Wasn't it something about they need the ice cream for the jars
1: for
0: the Potter studio?
1: I think it's, what is the Talenti gelato? It's very good containers for glaze.
0: So that's
1: so we need glaze containers.
0: That's why it's an ice cream social and that. But that's happening this Friday, and I think that's just good. It's just fantastic.
1: I'm so excited.
0: When I think of years ago of how Diversity Days got kicked, you know, it was just the progress that is happening in
1: it's
0: this
1: always
0: little,
1: happening.
0: Little community. And I think RAC is just this phenomenal. I love collective art spaces that are open. And
1: it's a jewel.
0: You know,
1: it's a treasure.
0: It's a lot like this radio station. If you build it, they will come.
1: And that's community.
0: And it create more creativity and more passion
1: to
0: do stuff. And that makes a stronger community.
1: Absolutely.
0: And
1: you
0: so,
1: get the community you work for. So RAC
0: that's
1: is a space.
0: Good one.
1: It's true. You get the community you work for. And RAC is a space where we are trying to make sure that our community knows that they are wanted and they are welcome, and we are creating weirdness and art, and we want you here. That's the goal.
0: That is just wonderful words. I don't even want to go on after that because that is just great.
1: Thank you for having me here.
0: Yeah, we have theater going on. We've got a lot of music, and so it's really fun to live in a creative community.
1: It's a blessing.
0: With people, and we all feed off of each other, and
1: it creates joy.
0: It creates joy.
1: And that's resistance.
0: Oh, you said all the right words. Okay, so the drag show's Friday, and the comedy cabaret is at the Landmark October 1st, 2nd, and 3rd.
5: Where do you find the drag show?
1: It is at the Railroad Avenue Community Kiln, out back in the Pansy Garden.
0: All right. And it's online, too. You can look it up online.
1: On socials. We're on Instagram. RAC has a website. All of the normal places to find your information.
0: Awesome. Thanks so much for coming in, Sarah.
1: Thank you so much for having me.
0: All right. Now we're going to go for more art. And we've got young people in here next. So this is Gable Pooley, who I believe you're still in high school here. And you're from Hillsboro?
6: Yes, ma'am.
0: And he's got his guitar, and you play all over the place, and you write your own stuff, and you've got an album came out?
6: Yes,
0: or, okay.
6: Recently, yes.
0: So tell me, okay, first tell me about Hillsboro. You got some, what's going on in Hillsboro?
6: You know, what is going on in Hillsboro? nice little town of 1300.
0: You're making it happen.
6: Yes. Let's Shine Coffee, my parents are the owners, and we recently opened up a venue space in the second room as we just acquired the building, and it is called The Venue. And we're looking to book some musical artists for the upcoming colder seasons and get some fun events there. And so that's very exciting stuff.
0: Viroqua has all these little suburbs now, you know. They're just as active. It's really exciting. Let me ask you, you were at the Driftless Art Festival yesterday.
6: Yes.
0: At doing what?
6: I was singing in the round with... three good songwriter buddies of mine.
0: Were you singing in the rain also?
6: Yes, very much so. We had a lovely pavilion to shelter us, but it was coming down pretty hard.
0: Okay, so there's enough people to get a group of songwriters together.
6: Yes, yeah.
0: That's exciting. That's so exciting.
6: It was me, my friend Elise Becker, my friend Jamie Sterling, and Edward David Anderson of Backyard Tire Fire and all of his other projects. But yeah, it was a great collection of musicians, and it was a really fun time.
0: And where else do you play?
6: I play all around, you know, as much as I can, wherever I can. Recently got done playing Bonfire Fest at DMG this summer, which was a big honor, very full circle moment, because I've been going there since I was 7 years old.
0: Oh, that's precious. That's precious. And now you're going to play two songs right now. And you just had some music come out. Do we call it an album? What do we call it?
6: Yeah,
0: now?
6: Yeah. I'd say an album, yeah.
0: Okay, so how old are you?
6: 17.
0: You got an album put out. All right. Yay, it's good for you.
6: Thank you.
0: All right, so this is your material. What are you going to play?
6: I'm going to play a song called Let the Earth Devour. I wrote this because I would often drive past cemeteries and different resting areas. And I was sad for not the traditional reason that, you know, a lot of my belief system surrounds conservation and eco-life and a lot of that land being mowed and not really providing much for our pollinators and things of that nature.
0: God, we raise good kids out here, don't we?
6: It's a point of contention. Yeah. It's a little point of contention. So I always think it's just something to think about.
0: All right.
6: Yeah. This song's off of that album. The album's called Many Things to Talk About.
0: All right.
6: Here's Let the Earth Devour.

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1: Thank you, thank you.
0: We're overcome with emotion here. All right, what are you gonna do next?
1: Well, this one is gonna be a cover from my favorite artist. Her name is Adrienne Lunker. I got the great opportunity of seeing Big Thief recently.
2: I'm so proud.
1: I'm throwing some people for a loop in this room right now. All right. But this one is one of my favorites. It was written by Adrienne Lunker, but it was performed by Big Thief. It's called Promises a Pendulum.

with a mouthful of foam. Can never build a winter with the cold tears of glitter. I've been listening to the red oak, the acorn she cries. Been listening to the white birch and the paper she dries. Listening to the frog's joke, listening to the fire smoke.

I've been listening to the laughing of the fox down the trail. I've been clasping to the listening of the moss to the snail. The shimmer of the beech leaves as the wind does a big sneeze. I can never tell you now what I'd often said before, because promise is a pendulum just swinging at the door. And I'm not saying I'm not jealous,

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And I'm not saying I'm not jealous or scared anymore, just saying.

0: Lovely.
1: Thank you.
0: All right,
1: thank you.
0: That is Gable Pooley. We're gonna go back to our radio drama, and he's gonna come in and play us out in about 10 minutes. So, everybody, come on back and you're listening to WDRT in Viroqua Community Radio, and we are the Players, and this is part two of our ongoing radio drama, Driftless 21. 26. All right, you guys ready?
2: Ready, ready.
0: Hey, let me give you some horses here. Let's do some horses and away we go. Let's have a ride.
3: What a great find today.
4: That was an adventure.
5: I'm so tired. Is it a lot of work just to ride in a wagon like this?
6: Yes, because you have to hang on for dear life.
7: Amongst all the bouncing pumpkins.
4: Those alien towers sure are creepy, though.
3: Do you think that we've been contacted by spirits from long ago through them, Hawk? They gifted us with these fruits to help us survive the winter.
6: I think we have. But I think the spirits that contacted us are forest spirits. I really don't think those metal structures were aliens. I think they were man-made.
7: I remember stories about the powerful people beginning to use technology for warfare.
6: Just think, that was only in the past 200 years or so. There was a long time span in history before technology, Mr. Biker.
3: And there were wars then also.
6: There are always wars in history.
7: I might have heard something about these on my travels. If I remember the stories right, these iron men were used to transport the power for the upper crust technology. There were probably thousands of them stretched across the Driftless.
4: Why haven't we seen them before then?
6: The karst seems to have swallowed them up. Maybe these are the ones left standing.
3: The karst has a great hunger to bury things that invade it.
5: Technology has a never-ending hunger also.
4: It is never satisfied.
5: Remember the constant sound coming from the factories?
4: Sound? It was noise. Loud, deafening noise that never stopped.
5: We got used to it.
4: It took me a long time to adjust to the quiet out here. It felt like my ears were ringing from the silence for a long time.
5: Now I love being so attuned to the birds and the sound of the wind.
4: How did we ever think with all that noise going on?
5: We didn't. We weren't supposed to.
4: Back in the divided states, it's all about power. Those who have it and those who don't.
5: The people with power can leave the planet anytime they want.
4: To get away from the smog.
5: Their space vacations.
4: While we stayed and slaved away to keep everything running.
5: We had to keep the powerful people happy.
7: Is that what they are fighting over now?
6: I think it is always the same. Power wants more power. It's never satisfied.
3: At one time in history, it was thought that technology would free human beings from the drudge of work in factories.
4: Yes, robots would do all the dirty work. They were the answer. Human labor was still needed, though. The poor people supplied that.
5: Technology was the tools of the powerful that were used to control the poor. Technology didn't help the poor.
7: I'd like to think the towers were aliens from another galaxy.
3: Ah, that would be a good story to write this winter. It would be fun to imagine how people lived 100 years ago.
4: They would be huge alien robots which did the bidding of the rich because the Earthlings captured them and tied them all together and controlled them with technology that they couldn't overcome.
3: Would you make them conscious beings?
4: Possibly.
3: Do you think they would have had an awareness of good and evil?
4: Probably.
6: In my story, I would like to think that the metal monsters came to be our protectors because they saw the goodness in the way people lived in the Driftless.
3: Ooh, I like that idea, Hawk.
5: I like the idea that these towers were sent here to destroy this land for the divided states. Then the Karst swallowed them up and they became disabled and then discarded.
4: There's always new technology that overcomes the old.
3: Just like old people, we all get left behind.
6: Oh no, Squirrel. I think we become more valuable with age.
7: Wisdom.
3: Well, I have no wisdom on what those things are. It must have been a brief period in history.
4: It's fun to imagine what it was like here so long ago.
5: I think it is incredible that we live here without technology.
4: Yes. In the divided states, they would have you believe that living like this was impossible.
3: Oh, we are impossibly talented in the skills of our ancestors.
6: This arrowhead reminds me that people were on this land 10,000 years ago hunting animals for food.
7: Without a lick of technology.
3: And you two, Poppy and Lavender, are another generation who are learning the skills to stay alive without all this technological nonsense.
5: I think I'm a better person because of it.
4: Me too. I am happier here in the wild than I ever was in the crowded concrete spaces of the divided states.
3: So let's count our blessings as we travel back home with our pumpkin bounty.
5: Look at all the stars. Look at how brilliantly magic the sky is.
6: Each star is a blessing.
3: We are rich.
4: I wish we could use those towers to blast all the space stations out of commission, though.
6: I don't believe the world of the rich and powerful is any better than ours.
3: Power does not buy happiness.
7: Giddy up! Let's head home.
0: Yay! You have been listening to The Players in our homegrown serial, Driftless 2126. Our actors are Carl Schleck, David Oldenburg, Celie Wolf, Melissa Morgan, and Cassidy Colson. The script was written by Bonnie Wideman and myself, your host, Kay O'Brien. Thanks to Sarah Barker for stopping in to talk about the upcoming comedy cabaret, The Same As It Ever Was, at the Landmark Theater, October 1st through 3rd, and the drag show and ice cream social at Rack, the Pottery Collective on Railroad Avenue, September 25th. It is so encouraging to see the arts and diversity alive in this small town. We got Gabriel. He's ready to play us out. 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Thanks so much for tuning in and supporting this station. Local programming, local people are so important to produce and what makes us so special. So, Gable, you are gonna play us out. You got 6 minutes. Let's go.
8: Alrighty. Yeah, one more time for people that are listening. I just released an album called Many Things to Talk About. You can find it anywhere that you listen to music. Many Things to Talk About. My name's Gable. This song's not on the album, but it's one of my favorites. I'm gonna close it out for you tonight. It's called What You're Meant to.

0: That was beautiful.
1: Thank you
0: and
1: much.
0: And right on time. That is Gable Pooley. So happy to have you with us.
1: Thank you for having me.
0: All right. And on to the tugboat captain. All right. Thanks, everybody.
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3: Hello, Pare Resi.

All right, welcome in. It's Sunday, and it's episode 801 of the Tugboat Captain Show. I'm the Tugboat Captain here on WDRT. All of a sudden, it's feeling like fall. The leaves aren't all brown, though. This is just a great cover of that Mamas and Papas tune. We'll talk about it later. It's a two-hour show. I'll bring you lots and lots of music. So much music. Just enough music to satisfy, I hope. I'll break in at the bottom of the hour and the top of the hour and tell you what we've heard. Otherwise, it's just straight ahead. Pedal to the metal. Top hits. And etc. I'll be listening right along with you. Thanks for being out there. I look forward to speaking with you again at 8:30. You're with the Tugboat Captain here on Sunday. It's episode 801, WDRT Viroqua 91.9 FM.

Welcome back in. It's a tugboat captain here on WDRT, episode 801 of the show. This Sunday, we started with Bob Marley and the Wailers, a 1968 single, The Lord Will Make a Way Somehow. And from Brazil, 1966, that instrumental orchestra, Som Batu, with a cover of Mamas and the Papas, California Dreamin'. Ernie Graham, Detroit's own Ernie Graham, 1971, from the self-titled release, The Girl That Turned the Lever. Aluda George, I still like that song. 2013, Your Drums, Your Love. It's been a while since I listened to it. It popped up this week and thought we'd give it another spin. From Body Music, I don't know anything about Aluda George really, but I did play this back when it was released. Next was Heartless Bastards with Early in the Morning from 2009's The Mountain. And that cover of Portishead's Glory Box. Do you know who that was? If you had John Martin written down, then you're right. That's a live version recorded where, I'm not sure. But I can tell you it was released by Thirsty Ear in 1998 on a record called The Church with One Bell. Parsley Sound in there as well. Ease Yourself and Glide from the self-titled 2003. Billy Bragg with The Marriage. That's a Peel Sessions version from 1991. Behind me, it's Woo from like 1967. Lovelorn, whichever way you're going, you are going wrong. Let's do another Brazilian cover here. This is Wendy and Bonnie covering the Beatles. You're with the Tugboat Captain here on WDRT, Viroqua 91.9 FM.

the way. If you want to live, just reach out and say, forgive of my sins. I know you laid down your life the same. If you got the will, he'll show you the way. If you want to live, just reach out and say, forgive of my sins.

0: Welcome back in. It's 9 o'clock on the button. We started out that second set with a Wendy and Bonnie cover of the Beatles' Eleanor Rigby, a demo of the version that ended up on their album Genesis, 1969. Brazilian combo. Dwayne Vineyard with Searching for the Truth. I found that on a compilation called Good God, Apocryphal Hymns. And I like it. I also like that Kalapana tune, Nightbird, from Kalapana 1, which is that same record that has the Hall & Oates cover. I played a couple weeks ago, or last week. I don't know. It all, so much to remember. Torreya was in there as well from 1977 with Pretty Bird from the self-titled release. Then Ron Everett with that. I've played that now a couple three times in the last little bit. Let's see. Haven't I? Maybe I haven't. I thought I had. I've been listening to it anyway. Ron Everett, Glitter of the City, song by Tahira from 1977, The Glitter of the City. And then Kate Bollinger, a self-released 2019 album, I Don't Want to Lose, EP, I think, actually, and an untitled song. And then before the break, Sally Ford and The Sound Outside, covering Reckless Eric's I'd Go the Whole Wide World from the Summer EP from 2011. And from earlier this very year, Bill Orcutt and Mavi Frati with Almost Waking. Behind me, that's the lead track, title track of that record. And it's really good. We'll revisit it, I'm sure, at that time of the year when we look back on a calendar year of music released. And that's our first hour of tonight's show. The good news is that there's another hour to go. Mountain Goats, McDonald and Giles, Race Course, who spent the weekend at my house. So I'm excited to play for them. The brand new secretly Canadian band. Coming out of the break, though, it's this Kramer tune. You're with the Tugboat Captain here on WDRT Viroqua, 91.9 FM.
1: Here it is. That's all I can say. You're the one that left. That's your choice. It's your choice to leave. It's your choice.

And welcome back in. 9:29. And we started that last set with a little thing from Kramer called Coda, released on 1992's The Guilt Trip. And then Jimmy LaVale and Mark Kozelek with By the Time That I Awoke from Perils from the Sea. We heard the entirety of Blue Jean Tyranny's Next Time Might Be Your Time from Out of the Blue, 1977. That's one of my favorites. And then a song that I have not played on the show before, Duncan Brown's country song. Sounds like Duncan Brown, and released on his self-titled 1973. Then Ann Briggs from 1971 with Go Your Way, My Love. And behind me, it's Armin Rush with Canadian Sunset from 1969, an album called Beat for Bebelta. And I think we've got enough time to get to everything that I've got set here in set number four. But we'll see. I don't know. Let's find out. You're with the Tugboat Captain for another half hour here on the radio. Thanks for being out there. I'm glad you are. Let's do it. You're with the Tugboat Captain. WDRT for Oakland, 91.9 FM at WDRT.org.

last of the repercussions died off real slow. The sky was still, and the cold sun sank down beneath the snow. I hung by my

southerly wind.

close it up for another week. We started with the Mountain Goats, A Whole Wide World from Sweden, the album Sweden, the year 2000. From 2025, last year, the song Ballad of a Fair Lady from Race Course, was Rhea on the vocals and the album July, December, soon to be re-released on vinyl. McDonald and Giles from their self-titled 1971, we heard Flight of the Ibis, and then Roy Harper with 12 Hours of Sunset from Valentine, 1974. And that cover of Travesia, Bridges, originally Milton Nascimento, that was Tom Bafour from California Soul, 1969. And before the break, Mike Cooper with Pamalo Sunset Beach off of Rayon Hula from 2005. Behind me, it's Reservoir with Sunset from the debut self-titled 2023 album. And we'll go out with a little edit of the Incredible String Band's A Very Cellular Song from 1968, and just a little bit of another Orquesta Sombatu with a cover of Fly Me to the Moon. And that'll take you right to 10 o'clock, a couple hours of Prague is Alive. That'll get you to midnight, and then a week, a brand new week, a clean slate. Anything could happen. I hope it's all the things that you want. I'll be back next week with episode 802 here on WDRT. In the meantime, go get it and have fun doing it. You're with the Tugboat Captain, signing off, WDRT, Rock 91.9 FM.

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1: Prague is alive and well in the 21st century, but with this episode, we're going back to 1986.

It's hard to believe that those crickets have been dead for about 50 years, 40 years. Okay, we just heard a double shot, the opening two songs from XTC's masterpiece from 1986, Skylarking. We heard Summer's Cauldron, which bleeds right into grass. Amazing songs from an amazing album, Todd Rundgren Production. And that 1986 duet is a perfect opening for this episode of Prog is Alive, in which I am going to count down my 9 favorite albums from 1986. But I'm going to do something unusual. I'm also going to feature single shots from some of the great prog albums of the year that didn't quite make my top 10 in terms of favorite albums, including Emerson, Lake & Powell's self-titled album and Ainsworth's Hatfield and Talk Talk's The Color of Spring and Shub Niggeroth's La Ballade de Lenore and Heatwave from Univers Zero. So, without further ado, let's hear those 5 songs representing those 5 albums, and then we'll get on to the double shot countdown of the other 8 albums that make up my top 8 favorite albums from the year 1986. Okay, here's Emerson, Lake, and Powell. Enjoy.

The song was called Heat Wave. It comes from Universe Zero's amazing 1986 album, Heat Wave, Great Avant-Garde. Before that, we heard from the French band Shub Niggurath with the song La Ballade de Lenore, their 1986 debut album, Les Morts Vont Vite, which means the dead will live, are going to live, was an incredible kind of Zulish avant-garde album. And before that, we heard from the British Mark Hollis and his band Tok Tok. One of their early albums, The Color of Spring, came out. Had some good, great hits on it, but I played Time It's Time, awesome song. And then Ain Soft from Japan had an album out called Hat and Field, from which we heard The Swan Lake. And then we opened with the song The Miracle from Emerson, Lake and Powell's debut and only album, which also came out in 1986. And I found this interesting as I was looking at these titles of those five songs, that each album artist represents a totally different micro-genre of progressive rock. We've got the symphonic represented by Emerson, Lake and Powell. We've got the Ain Soft has the prog folk kind of jazzy side. Tok Tok has the early side that became post-rock. Shub Niggurath has, I think, the Zul sound. And Universe Zero, of course, has the avant-garde. So that was kind of interesting. From here on out, we're going to play eight double shots representing my eight favorite albums from the year 1986. And without further ado, this next double shot comes from Astor Piazzolla from the album Tango Zero Hour. Enjoy.

0: a double shot from the great bandoneon player from Argentina, Astor Piazzolla, from the album Tango Zero Hour, which was actually an album put together by Kip Hanrahan and his album Pangea. It was a brief album of really high quality music and production and packaging with the CD only packaging. But anyway, Astor Piazzolla put together an album for him, for Kip, and we heard Michelangelo 70, preceded by Milonga del Angel, or Angel, I don't know. And that was the double shot representing my number 8 favorite album of 1986. We opened this episode of Prague is Alive with my number 9 album, Skylarking, from XTC, and now we're going to jump to number 7. This is from Cocteau Twins and Harold Budd, a double shot from The Moon and the Melodies. Enjoy.
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What a great collaboration. Harold Budd with the Cacto Twins. Who would have ever thunk it? And no less the sound that came from Treasure and even Bluebell Knoll. Anyway, the name of the album is The Moon and the Melodies. Came out in 1986. It is my number 7 favorite album from 1986. And we heard the songs Bloody and Blunt and Sea Swallow Me. Not every song on the album features the wonderful vocal acrobatics of Elizabeth Fraser, but those two do. And even the other songs with just Robin Guthrie and Simon Raymond and Harold are excellent, excellent songs. Okay, next up, this is Gary Katz production. He produced very few albums in his career, but they're all amazing, including this one from Rosie Vela, Zazu, my number 6 favorite album from 1986.

That song is called Tonto. It comes from Rosie Vela, a pretty well-regarded and known model, fashion model, who had a singing career, but only one album released. This one, 1986, Zazu, produced by none other than Gary Katz, and featuring Tony Levin on the Chapman Stick and bass. Anyway, great, great album. My number six favorite album from 1986. And the song that preceded Tonto was Magic Smile, the two best songs on the album. Next up, Everything But the Girl had an album out in 1986 called Baby Let the Stars Shine. We're going to hear a double shot from that wonderful orchestrated big sound album.

Everything But the Girl, Ben Watt and Tracy Thorne, husband, wife, a band that really has never let me down. I didn't like this particular album as much as their first two, but it grew on me and it continues to grow. Now I visit it and like their songs are so familiar and so family-like. I just love them. Baby Let the Stars Shine is the name of that album. We heard Sugar Finney, a song about Marilyn Monroe, and then that was preceded by the Torch song, Careless. Great music. What a band, too. Always evolving. Pretty incredible. This next one, another one, it's not really proggy, but incredible jazz music, pop jazz. This is Anita Baker, a double shot from Rapture.

two songs from the amazing Rapture album by Anita Baker, my number four favorite album from 1986. That last one, Same Old Love, 365 Days a Week, is a great funk jazzy tune, and No One in the World, just a heartfelt deep ballad. Anita Baker, what a voice, and what a great debut album. Okay, the next number three comes from David Sylvian, a true prog artist. His 1986 double album was called Gone to Earth. We're going to feature two songs, one that features Robert Fripp as his collaborating guitarist, and the other is a more ambient song featuring Bill Nelson on guitar.

Two amazing songs from an amazing album from 1986's Gone to Earth by David Sylvian. It came out as a double album and even was released in CD form later as a double CD. And it included the first two sides, A and B, more of the exploratory rock that David was into. And then he did more of an ambient album, the second album. And I took a song from each. We had Answered Prayers from Disc 2 with Bill Nelson on guitar with David Sylvian. And we had Taking the Veil with Robert Fripp performing with David on that song. Okay, that's the number 3 representative. And next up, here's number 2. It's coming from the Cocteau Twins.

How to Bring a Blush to the Snow from the Cocteau Twins' 1986 full-length album, Victoria Land, preceded by Fluffy Tufts from the same album. And that album showed continued evolution of Robin Guthrie and Elizabeth Frazier and Simone Ramon. They kind of nixed the drum tracks, made it a lot mellower, almost ambient, brought in a saxophone for a song or two. And anyway, continued, as I said, evolving. And it made a great mix with Harold Budd, which I previously played from the Moon and the Melodies album. That was my number two favorite album from 1986. Coming in at number one, Ryuichi Sakamoto, the Illustrated Musical Encyclopedia.

0: The song is called Paradise Lost. It was preceded by Steppin' Into Asia. Both come from my favorite album from the year 1986, Ryuichi Sakamoto's Illustrated Musical Encyclopedia. Wow, what a fun episode. I hope you've enjoyed the music. I sure have. 1986 was a great year for music and some great prog, too. Thanks for tuning in to this episode of Prog is Alive. I hope you'll come back for future episodes. In the meantime, you have a great week. Take care of yourselves, be kind to yourselves and your loved ones, and let's keep working to do our best to make this world a better place. Thank you.
1: 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More information on the web at meadpl.org.
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his pocket. They say the man is crazy on the coast. Lord, there ain't no doubt about it. Well, all right.

just underneath the surface of New York punk band Mink DeVille, was a soul band. Elements of Both and the song Spanish Stroll from 1977. It was a top 20 hit in the UK. And Kurt Vile with Chance to Bleed. Here on Box of Visions, here's new music from Tricky.

Summer of 2026 is proving to be quite fruitful for new music like that one. It's Ghost Funk Orchestra with Ocotillo. Also Tricky, a new full-length release from him called Different When It's Silent. We heard Paris Maybe here on Box of Visions, episode number 124. 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

LA-based producer-performer Goldford on Box of Visions, That's Only You Do. Kennebec, along with Hemlock Ernst and Sudan Archives before that, with Tall Tales. And Turandot was new music from Marco Benevento. Here's the Canadian group Men I Trust on Box of Visions.

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That's the 12-inch version of Step by Step. Also, Men I Trust with Come Back Down. Joan as Policewoman is back with a new release in 2026 from Real Life Evolution. This is Christabel on The Box.

Bonobo and a Rougeoff Tob teaming up in 2026 for Fire on the Water. Also, Jonah's Policewoman, new music called Christabel. Here on Box of Visions, this has been episode number 124. I'm Mark Dugan. Speaking of Rougeoff Tob, we'll close this episode with a track from her 2024 album, Night Rain. 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

0: Hey, it's the Rocket Robert Lambert. 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

In the City. The Jam's 1977 debut single, written by an 18-year-old Paul Weller, the band's leader and guitarist. For a debut single, it did quite well on the UK charts, reaching number 40, and foretelling the band's coming success. And whether you live in the city, or the country, or somewhere in between, welcome to First Wave, where we deliver the finest classic and contemporary punk and garage rock, new wave, and surf music. I'm Peter, your host, as we indulge ourselves in the music we love. Before we get started, I'd like to say hi and a welcome to everybody listening via KIDE in Hoopa, California. And a big shout out to KIDE for carrying First Wave. Okay, let's kick off the first set with a bit of new wave. Here are the Go-Go's.

The Go-Go's kicked things off with I'm the Only One from the group's 1984 album, Talk Show. We then headed into the garage with New York City's The Sheep and their 1966 release, Thinking About It. Next, and also from New York City, came the Ramones with Beat on the Brat from their 1976 self-titled debut album. We closed the set with The Pyramids and their 1963 release, Penetration. The song enjoyed significant success, spending 10 weeks on the Billboard Hot 100, peaking at number 18. Alrighty then, over to England with The Headcoatees.

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3: And this is Hayden from Quick Romance. And you're listening to First Wave, the show that curates and serves the finest classic to modern punk and garage rock, new wave and surf.

we began the set with The Headco Tees, a fixture of the 1990s Medway music scene. We heard Give It To Me from their 1991 album, Girlsville. We then flew to Oslo, Norway for a new wave classic, Take On Me from 1985 by A-ha. It's interesting to note that the original version of Take On Me, released in 1984, found success only in Norway, peaking at number 3. A second attempt to gain traction with a re-recorded and remixed version in early 1985 went nowhere. Fast forward to late 1985, when Take On Me was released for a third time after another re-recording and remix. Bingo! The song hit number 1 in 26 countries, including the US, where it stayed in the top 10 for 7 weeks. Besides being one of the best-selling singles of all time, Take On Me has racked up nearly 3 billion streams so far on Spotify alone. As they say, third time's a charm. After A-ha, we went back to England for a quick romance and their 2025 release, Zero Tick. Word has it that they'll be releasing their first full album in the coming months. The Beach Boys then took us for a hot rod ride with Shut Down from 1963, and we closed the set back in the garage with Newcastle, Delaware's State of Mind and their 1967 release, Move. So let's supersize the next set, starting with The Clash.

All right. The Clash kicked things off with Should I Stay or Should I Go from their 1982 Combat Rock album, followed by those New York proto-punkers, The Velvet Underground and Cool It Down, a cut from their 1970 album, Loaded. Next, the Sonics from Tacoma, Washington provided some garage rockin' with their 1965 release, Strychnine, before we went back over to England for Helen Love and Shifty Disco Girl from 2000. Boston's Pixies followed Helen Love with their 1989 release, Here Comes Your Man. And finally, from Manchester, England, the Buzzcocks wrapped up the set with their 1978 single, Love You More. Here are the Primitives.

wild thing, I think I love you. But I wanna know for sure.

show. Come on.

Wild thing indeed. The Trogs closed the set with their 1966 classic, followed by Australia's The Atlantics, who took us to the beach with their 1963 instrumental, Bombora. Kicking things off with the Primitives with Rattle My Cage from 2011. Well, after today's musical feast, I don't think anyone could rattle my cage, no matter how hard they tried. But fear not, I'll be back next week with another helping of the music you love. 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The Safaris take us out this week with Surfer Joe from 1963. Keep rocking, my friends.

down to Huntington Beach one week for the annual Surfers Convention meet. He was hanging five and walking the nose and winning.

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I just turned 18 in November. I was going to get married to a man who was 24 years older than I. And I had a great deal of respect for him because he was very smart and he was very capable and he was very rich and he could give me many, many things that I never had. And security, not only for myself, but for the whole family. And also I felt like I had to get away from some of the things, some of the surroundings, some of the things happening in my life at that time. It was like an escape. Actually more than an escape, it was just like I was running away from a fire or from a flood. My home life was not very good. I was not happy at home. I lived my sister, who was 2 years older than I, and who gave me a very difficult time because of her attitude towards me. She made me feel guilty. She made me feel dirty. Everything I did, it was. But she wasn't the only one, actually. The whole family looked at me like I was, some kind of a tramp or something, just because, I was pretty and I had young boys admire me and so on. I never did anything that anybody else wouldn't be doing. The main reason why I got married is because I'd had an unhappy love affair with a young man from Romania. And he, after talking to me about marriage and a future and painting a rosy picture for me, decided that he couldn't go through with all these things because his father had died and also he was far away in Romania. I was in Vienna and the influence of the family and all that, and so the thing broke off and it was such a letdown that I just couldn't go back to being a schoolgirl, continue going to school. I already had been married in my fantasies. I was married. I lived with him. I had children. I had a whole life. And suddenly it was all gone. It just went away like a cloud. It just dissolved. And so when this man, Meyer, proposed to me and asked me to marry him, it was a wonderful escape. So the big day came, and I remember it was on a Sunday morning, on the 29th of, now on the 2nd of January, and snow had fallen during the night, and the whole city was like blanketed white. And I was standing in my parents' bedroom, dressed in my wedding dress and with my veil and all ready, and looking out the window. And we were on the third floor, and I can still see it, the gray and dilapidated looking buildings across the way. And the corner where the five streets came together with a big clock on one of the buildings and the streetcar going through there. And I kind of was like suspended. I don't think I was quite there. I don't know where I was. I looked at myself in the mirror and I was pale. I don't know, there was some kind of a concept that when a girl gets married that she doesn't put lipstick on or any kind of makeup on. And I think I was a very sad sight.
I guess I was sad. I

there, I don't think I quite understood or didn't want to understand, or was just like in a fog. I only remember that my shoes, my white satin shoes that I wore, were pinching me, and I kept switching my weight from one foot to the next. I don't think I heard what the rabbi was saying, what anybody was saying. Well, we finally went home to our house in my parents' house, where we had a small, how shall I say, a dinner thing, and only the immediate family was there. And everybody in the family was very happy about what I was doing, I think, except my father. My father, I think, when I told him, and I didn't ask his advice, and I didn't ask anybody's advice on what to do, when he asked me to marry him, and Maya asked me to marry him, he was the only one who showed shock. And he was, I guess, very upset, but there was nothing he could do or say. I loved my father, but in another way I was looking down at him because he was weak, he wasn't strong, he was sitting under my mother's heel and the whole family, and they took advantage of him in any way, and he was not a good businessman, and he was not successful, and he was not a good provider. And a few times during the last few years, he had to ask Maya for financial help when he got himself in some kind of a trouble and needed money, all that. Well, everybody seemed to be very, very happy, because that's like my grandmother's. When I told her I was going to get married to Maya, the first thing is that you're going to make the family happy. Of course, my happiness didn't count. Nobody even thought about it. Everybody was happy to know that I was going to be a rich woman, and therefore be a great benefactor to the family, which I guess I became. Anyway, so we had the big party, and not a big party, it was a party. We had a woman came in and she cooked the dinner. And I remember the first thing, I never had eaten turkey before. And she made a turkey. And I was just like dream walking. It seemed like I was only there somewhere, but my spirit, my feelings were someplace else. I was just like a marionette. I was just like, just going through motions. Until the moment when it was time to leave, we were going to go on a honeymoon to St. Moritz, Switzerland. And we started saying goodbye. Xenia, our old maid, she was really more than a maid. She was like a mother to us. When I said goodbye, she started crying. And when she started crying, I started crying. And I was crying so hard that I couldn't stop myself. And I cried in a taxi going to the airport, railroad station. There were no airports yet. It was 1929, and I cried on the train. And I remember Maya, it was completely indifferent to the fact that I was crying. He probably thought, you know, kid, stupid kid, or whatever. I cried all night, so he tried to make love to me, but he gave up because I was dissolved in tears, until we got to St. Moritz. And we got there and we went to the very fancy Kulm Hotel. And the first thing I did, I remember I went skiing. It shows you how immature I was. I went skiing, I went up to one of the mountains there, and I skied down. And then I took a sleigh, but in coming back there, because we land when you come down from your descent from that mountain, you ended up in a different area. You had to go back by sled to go back to the hotel. I took a sled, but instead of getting into the sled,
I was hanging.

on to it. It was what you call skiing, you know, being on my skis, and I was very perspired from the ordeal, and the cold wind in the and that valley was going over my back, and not knowing, being how shall I say, immature, when I developed later on, a couple of days later, I developed pleurisy. But that is not the first thing I want to talk about at this moment. Well, the first night I came on, and instead of trying to make love to me like one would make love to a young person, you know, try to kiss and to caress and to sort of kindle some kind of feeling, erotic feeling or something. None of that. Maya told me I should take some oil. He had bought some oil, and I should put some oil into my vagina because I was a virgin, so that would facilitate to break the hymen. So yeah, I was lying in bed, but the oil in my vagina, and he came right on top of me and tried to penetrate me. And for God, I don't know for what reason, I will never understand, in spite of psychotherapy for so many times, could I ever understand. I was just like, I didn't know what I was doing. But I had him by his throat, and I was choking him. I was choking him so hard that he had to let go. And we went through this experience several times. Every time he wanted to, I was unconscious. I wasn't aware I was doing it. And finally, at one point, he said to me that he wasn't going to try anymore because he wasn't going to struggle with this thing and so on, and he also didn't want to do anything about it, so the marriage was a failure, and but he didn't want to do can't think of the word right now, and so he, because he didn't want to embarrass himself, because he was very embarrassing. You know, this whole thing was crazy anyway, a man of 42 marrying an 18-year-old girl. So, but finally one day I managed, after I think 3 or 4 days, I managed finally to not choke him. I didn't choke him, I just gave him a chance. So I remember he did penetrate and he did break the hymen, and I started bleeding. And I was sitting on the bed, and I was naked, I remember. And I was a pretty girl, and I had a pretty body, I know that. I was sitting on the bed, and I was bleeding, and I was crying. I was crying bitterly. This was and then the next day I developed pleurisy, and I couldn't breathe. I had a tremendous pain in my back. And I lay in bed, and they called the doctor. Well, in one way it was a reprieve, because now he wouldn't come near me for a while anyway, because I was sick. And the doctor came, and I developed fever, and I had to lie in bed, and I was in pain, and I had to cough, and every time I coughed, it was like somebody was putting a knife into my lungs. Or when I had to sneeze, that was even worse. And then when I finally got a little better, I couldn't tolerate the altitude. I couldn't breathe. When I went out, I was just, you know, I just couldn't walk. So we had to curtail our trip. But I remember the first couple of nights that we were there, and to show you how immature I was, I had bought myself, what Maya gave me, freedom to buy whatever I wanted to buy myself. And being a stupid 18-year-old, I bought myself 6 evening gowns. I didn't have a day dress, but I had 6 evening gowns. I remember sitting in the dining room. There was a couple there from customers of ours, but there
two daughters. And I was sitting there and watching people dance and things. And there was one woman. I remember her and I'll never forget. She was a pretty dark woman, young woman, in a red dress, a red chiffon dress. And she was dancing with a young man, with a good-looking young man, and it seemed such a beautiful sight, the two people that seemed to love each other. And I was sitting there, my heart was

this beautiful actress invited me to a performance of a play in which she was appearing. She'd reserved a ticket for me at the box office in the fourth row on the aisle. I was going to meet her after the performance, and we were going to go out for a drink. And as I sat in the audience observing the play in which she had a secondary role, I found myself feeling extremely self-conscious. I was aware of the fact that she could see me watching her in the play, and when she wasn't on stage, she might be staring at me from behind the curtain or through a gap in one of the sets. And I was concerned about how I looked. I wanted to appear thoughtful, intelligent, responsive. I stared at the performers intently. I sometimes smiled to myself as if some private thought had occurred to me. I tried to laugh at the appropriate moments. And I leaned forward, elbows on my knees, chin cupped in my hands, trying to appear more deeply absorbed than those around me. But when the curtain closed, I had only a dim memory of the play. I'd been so involved in my own performance, I'd hardly been aware of hers. And I thought about how in almost every human encounter I experienced, in every conversation and interaction, I was to some degree giving a performance. I noted, for example, how my personality changed depending on who I was speaking to at any given moment, and the varying roles that I felt compelled to perform in different situations. The difference between who I was when I was by myself in my apartment and who I was in public was extraordinary. It brought home to me how hard I tried to win the esteem of others, how in this slavish desire to be accepted, respected, loved, I was forced to put on performances for everyone. Family, friends, acquaintances, even the pets in people's homes. I wanted to make a good impression on them. What a strain it was. At first I felt bad about it, ashamed of myself. I thought, I'm a fraud. But then I realized that I was not alone, that without quite being aware of the full dimensions of the problem, everyone else was doing the same thing, to one degree or another. We are all in this together, my friends. So I'm glad that you tuned in. I hope you're enjoying the role that you've been playing. I hope you can look back on past performances with a sense of satisfaction and accomplishment. I'm sure you can. In this modern technological age, we humans have more than made up for our physical inferiority to animals. The fur we lack on our bodies, we compensate for by a wide variety of clothing of varying materials, manufactured for all possible climates. We are not fleet of foot compared to many animals. So we travel around on bicycles, motorcycles, high-performance automobiles, and super trains. We don't have wings and we can't fly, but we've invented the propeller-driven airplane, the jet plane, and more recently, the spaceship. We have no natural weapons like claws or sharp teeth, so we produce knives, spears, bows and arrows, guns, cannons, bombs, biological weapons, and nuclear missiles. Our vision and hearing are mediocre compared to that of many other animals, but we correct any defects in our eyes with lenses, and we improve our ability to see both infinitesimally small and distant objects with microscopes and telescopes, not to mention television, that permits us to see people and objects on the other side of the world. Our hearing is enhanced by hearing aids, radio, telephone. Whatever defects of memory we may possess are compensated for by books, magazines, journals, photographs, videos, and huge banks of information stored in computers.
Freud called us prosthetic gods because we are made godlike through these artificial extensions of ourselves. But so far, we remain mortal. Your body is the house you live in, the house you're trapped in. If something goes wrong with it, its immune system breaks down, it's attacked by an invasion of murderous cells. A crucial organ begins to fail or begins to wither with age. You can't say, I've got to get out of here right now. I know, I'll move into another body right away. And some of us are born into beautiful, well-constructed, sturdy homes. Others are given defective, sometimes misshapen houses to live in. Most of us fall somewhere in between. You've heard the way people talk. She has good legs, but a poor complexion. He has beautiful blue eyes, but his teeth are gapped. Her hair is long and silky, but her lips are too thin. You want people to like your body. You want them to find it attractive, so you bathe it. You clean its ears, you brush its teeth, you wash and groom its hair. You deodorize its mouth and armpits with mists and sprays. You rub on creams and lotions to keep its skin moist so it won't dry and wrinkle. You put it on a diet to make it thinner and more appealing. You wear fabrics and colors and jewelry that bring out its best features. But whatever you do, it will betray you. It'll quit on you. It'll fail you. You'll want to move out of it and get a new one.

as I lay in bed at night, waiting to fall asleep as a boy. I torture myself with fantasies about being forced to make awful, hideous decisions. I'd imagine being imprisoned by the Nazis. I'd be told by a sadistic SS officer that I had to choose between having my eyes torn from my skull with a spoon or having my parents beaten to death with rifle butts. What would I do? I'd wonder what it felt like to have a spoon dig into my eye sockets, severing arteries and veins, my eyes being gouged out of my head while I screamed in agony, until they fell to the floor with a wet, plopping sound. And I'd think of what it would be like to spend the remainder of my life in darkness. Or what if there were a lovely, innocent young girl about 6 or 7 years old in the prison, and they told me they would either cut off her hands and feet or drive steel rods through my eardrums. I had to choose. And if I refused, then the Nazis would say, "Well, if you refuse to choose, then we'll drive the rods through your eardrums." So that refusing to choose would still be choosing. I wouldn't be able to escape responsibility. Or what if they lined up three people, three strangers, and they told me they'd hang either me or these three people? What would I do then? Was my life worth the lives of three other human beings? Or could I summon the courage to sacrifice my own existence so that others might live? And I'd squirm in my bed, thinking about these and other awful decisions I might be forced to make.

Over 20 years ago, I taught at a private school on the Upper East Side of Manhattan. I remember the department meetings were the worst. We'd sit there discussing the curricula, scheduling, book orders, study aids, classroom preparation, tutorials, homework assignments. I'd shift from one position to the next, stifling yawns. I'd pass notes, whisper to colleagues, and indulge in fantasies of making love to the women in the room. I knew I was acting like many of my own students, but I couldn't help it. The meetings would drag on for hours, and it was a way of passing the time. And the most unpopular, eccentric teachers would thrive in that closed atmosphere, raising one point after another. Finally, everyone would rise from their chairs at once, put on their coats and jackets, and I'd know it was over. I'd lift myself wearily from my chair, stretch and yawn, and stagger home. Then the next day I'd ask one of the teachers who'd attended the meeting if I'd missed anything important. Kim worked in the kindergarten. She had short, frizzy blonde hair, dreamy gray eyes, an olive complexion, a pert nose, and a finely shaped mouth. She looked like a cheerleader. I could imagine her wearing a varsity sweater, short skirt, socks, and sneakers, jumping with her arms and legs thrown back. She had a slim body, slender arms and legs, large breasts, and a voluptuous rear. Whenever she entered the teacher's dining room, men would look up and women would turn to see what had drawn their attention. She dated handsome, well-built men who looked like athletes and fashion models. They met her in the dining room for lunch or picked her up after school. She was friendly to me, but I considered her out of my league. Then, during the summer vacation, she had her front teeth capped. When the fall semester began, I immediately noticed the large, pearl-white, perfectly aligned teeth that protruded from under her upper lip. She looked vaguely like a beaver. What had she done to herself? I cursed the dentist who'd made a small fortune ruining her looks. For the first time, she didn't seem to be dating. Finally, I summoned the courage to sit down beside her at lunch and strike up a conversation. She told me she'd graduated from a small Catholic women's college in Rhode Island with a degree in primary education. She lived in a four-room apartment with a fireplace on 85th Street, around the corner from 5th Avenue. I wondered how she could afford it on a teacher's salary. Maybe she had her own money. Her mother lived alone in Connecticut. Her father, whom she rarely saw, had relocated to California. She told me about her students, but her insights, laced with pop psychological code words, suggested a lack of intellect. But she seemed to have a good heart, and I reassured myself that that was more important than anything. We became friendly, though our dialogues were awkward and halting. Sometimes I felt as if we were engaged in two separate conversations connected by a vaguely related theme. I considered it her fault. She couldn't think logically. She seemed to be in a world of her own. On the other hand, I could barely remember anything she told me because while she spoke, I'd be thinking desperately of what to say next, dreading a period of embarrassing, paralyzing silence. And before meeting her, I try to remember amusing events from my past, take notes of incidents from my daily life, a minor accident on the morning bus, an argument between two bums that had broken into an inept, bumbling fistfight on a street corner. And I'd read magazines and newspapers for stories that might interest her.
Sometimes the night before we met for lunch, I'd search through my personal library for lines from poems, passages from novels, and aphorisms from philosophical texts to quote to her the following day. In order to remember them, I'd write notes on small scraps of paper, hide them in my breast pocket, and glance at them when she went to the counter for another cup of coffee. I wanted her to think of me as reflective, observant, alive. But the truth is that I felt empty of all thought. Nothing really mattered to me except that I make a good impression. I worried about my posture. I should appear relaxed, confident, poised. My smile. I strove for an open, disarming quality, but wondered anxiously if there was a fragment of celery or spinach between my teeth. And my voice. I tried to achieve a deep, resonant quality, and fought against the impulse to lapse into a high-pitched nasal whine. I hid my nail-bitten fingers because I felt they symbolized the truth about my abject, shameful nature, from which she would turn with revulsion. I lifted my fork with caution, worried that in my awkwardness I might drop some food and stain my clothes. And the act of chewing suddenly seemed grotesque. I felt debased by it and repeatedly wiped my mouth with paper napkins to reassure myself that there was no grease around my lips and no fragments of food dangling from my chin. Sometimes I felt so much anxiety, heightened by the cups of coffee I drank to stave off exhaustion, that my hands trembled and drops of perspiration would break out on my face. I'd remark casually on the poor ventilation in the cafeteria and my sensitivity to heat. I don't know why, I'd say, but I've been this way as long as I can remember. And I'd swab my face with yet another napkin. The soiled, crumpled paper balls would mount embarrassingly into heaps on my tray. There seemed to be no way of escaping humiliation which dogged me from the cafeteria to the classroom, where a group of defiant, rebellious student radicals who dressed in old, tattered clothes would drift into my class minutes after the bell and slouch at their desks, whispering, passing notes, and chuckling. I'd speak about the necessity for simple courtesy. I'd threaten disciplinary action and feel helpless in the face of their arrogance, their contempt. I was afraid to report them because it would be an admission of my own failure to command their respect, and in their defense, they might complain about my incompetence. Their ringleader was a boy named Jonathan, an avowed Marxist. He wore a field jacket, faded jeans, torn sneakers, a black beret, and a pair of wire-rimmed glasses. His thin, stringy mustache and scraggly beard were modeled on that of Che Guevara. He amused himself when he wasn't whispering or exchanging crude cartoons with his friends by asking highly theoretical questions concerning the evolution of Hegelian, Marxist, or existential thought. Usually, I had no idea what he was talking about. Unwilling to admit it, I'd respond ambiguously or paradoxically, counter with Socratic questions of my own, or suggest that Jonathan explore the subject, which could hardly be addressed in a few minutes, by himself. Or sometimes I'd stall by announcing that this very question was to be examined the next day, in its proper context. And then I'd rush to the library after school to put in a night of studying, knowing that in tomorrow's discussion, I'd simply open myself up to another series of subtle, insidious, and wide-ranging follow-up questions which would force me yet again to take evasive action. Or I'd express skepticism concerning Jonathan's motives. "Does this really interest you, Jonathan?" I'd say. "What purpose does this question serve?" Or I'd simply dismiss the question,
This is a course called Existentialism in Literature. It is not a course in philosophy per se, Jonathan. And for the sake of the class as a whole, considering the limited time available, we can't afford to indulge in endless digressions. These tactics were to some extent effective, but did little to discourage Jonathan and his friends, who shifted between whispering, laughing, roughhousing, and mounting coordinated attacks on my grasp of the material, probing for weaknesses. And during these periods of relentless cross-examination, I felt like a forlorn, wounded bull pierced by the lances of a group of savage picadors, or the subject of a fiendish experiment by death camp scientists, whose objective was the destruction of my ego. After class, I'd go to the faculty men's room, lock myself in a cubicle, remove my sports jacket, my Oxford shirt, tie, and my sopping underwear, and wring my underwear out into the toilet. The amount of perspiration, I calculated, could fill an 8-ounce glass, and I imagined bottling it over a period of months, kidnapping Jonathan, and drowning him in it. Then I'd stuff the soiled garments into a plastic bag with a drawstring and slip on a fresh change of clothes, neatly folded in my briefcase. Now Kim, who I met in the cafeteria for lunch, also seemed to be going through a dark period. In fact, she seemed on the verge of a breakdown. She told me in a vague and mysterious way that there was a conspiracy against her. Certain people wanted to drive her out of the school. I asked her who. She couldn't tell me. But why would anyone want to get rid of you, I said. She couldn't give me a straight answer. I realized there was no point in questioning her further. She was troubled, upset. Better talk about other things. I needed to get to know her before I could even try to help her. And I'd stare at her deeply, trying to remember how she looked before her dental work. Once she mumbled something about nymphomania as a way of getting past loneliness. But I wasn't sure whether I'd heard her correctly. Then she invited me over one night for dinner. I accepted and appeared at her door with an expensive bottle of wine in a paper bag. She lived in a tastefully decorated apartment in the East 80s. We ate by candlelight, beef bourguignon, vegetables, and salad. She was a surprisingly good cook. When I said my legs felt cold, she rushed to close the window behind me to place some more logs on the fire. She knew about my early surgery. Were my legs sensitive to cold, she asked. I was touched by her concern for me. After dinner, we returned to the living room. She put on some classical music, lit a cigarette, and we sat on the floor leaning against large pillows near the fireplace where logs were piled high and burning and crackling. We gazed in a kind of trance at the flames. Then, finally, I leaned forward and kissed her. We lay down beside each other and embraced. She held me tightly, her breasts squashed against my chest, her legs entwined with mine. I buried my face in the base of her throat, which was warm and comforting. When suddenly, to my astonishment, I realized I was coming to orgasm. I tried to hold back, but it was too late. I felt the tension mount, then spasms of pleasure. I pulled away slightly and tried to regulate my breathing so she wouldn't realize what was happening to me. Then it was over. I felt childish. Stupid. I felt that I'd lost control, made in my pants. To make matters worse,
when I glanced down, I could see that my slacks were soaked through. My God, I thought, what am I going to do now? I turned away from her, said I wasn't feeling well, that I had a stomach cramp, and I fled to the bathroom. I locked the door behind me and observed myself in the mirror. There was a large stain around my crotch and no way to get rid of it. I was in a panic. Could I tell her the truth? No. It was too late now. She'd think I was an idiot. I'd never be able to face her at school again. So I sat down on the toilet seat and deliberated. Then I hit on an idea. I flushed the toilet, turned on the faucet, and then splashed all my clothes with water. Then I opened the door and stepped out of the bathroom, drenched. She was taken aback. I told her the faucet had sort of exploded, splashing water all over me. Had the water been turned off in her building today? She didn't think so. I told her that this sort of thing will happen when they turn off the water. She shook her head and apologized. Then I said I didn't feel well. I'd been coming down with something all day. I thought I'd better go home. She tried to persuade me to stay, but I said I couldn't. I was sorry. I took my overcoat from the closet, put it on, and left. And out in the street, I hurried home. I was relieved to have gotten away. But I was also upset. What a depressing way to end the evening. What must she think of me? I felt tainted, unclean. The next day, I avoided the cafeteria. I didn't want to run into her. But later that afternoon, she called me at home. "Are you all right?" she asked. "Yes," I said. "Did you come in today?" "Yes," I answered. "I'm sorry I missed you. Anyway, last night, really, it wasn't the food. It was delicious. I just hadn't been feeling well all day. I probably should have canceled. I'm sorry I left so abruptly." "It's all right," she said. "I understand." We talked a little longer, awkwardly. Then, for the next 2 weeks, before the Christmas vacation, I avoided the cafeteria. Didn't call her. And managed to successfully evade her. Then, after the vacation, I resumed my normal routine. But I never saw her again. When I finally asked about her a month or so later, I was told that she'd left the school. Another teacher had replaced her. I wondered what had happened. I wanted to call her, but too much time had elapsed. How could I possibly explain? About a year later, I told the story of that evening with Kim at a party to a group of friends, acquaintances, strangers. At the point of the bathroom scene, everyone collapsed in laughter. They gripped their bellies, tears streaming down their faces. It seemed to be the funniest thing they'd ever heard. I was the hit of the party. It made me feel good to entertain them. I had transcended a painful experience by turning it into art, I thought. But later that night, in bed, I began to think about her again. How was she? She seemed so lost.

Earth is one of 9 planets that revolve around the Sun. Although the Sun is central to our survival here on Earth, providing the energy by which we live, it's a minor star. Only one of 100 billion stars in our galaxy. And each of these stars is separated, one from the other, by an average distance of 30 trillion miles. This galaxy is so huge, in fact, that if you were to travel the speed of light, 186,000 miles a second, it would take you 100,000 years to get from one end of it to the other. The telescope at Mount Palomar has identified no less than 10 billion other galaxies, comparable in size to our own. When you think of the actual space that human beings occupy in the universe, measured against our self-consciousness, our anxiety, our anguish, our love, our suffering, our rage, our needs, our moments of exaltation, it gives you pause. You're on a plane, circling high above a city. You look down at densely packed skyscrapers, office towers, apartment complexes, hotels, factories, and warehouses. Tiny, toy-like structures you feel you could lift between your thumb and forefinger, or gather up and crumble in your fist. The people below are as small as microorganisms, invisible. But you know they're down there, hurrying along the sidewalks, riding in cars and buses and underground trains, swarming in the buildings in the millions. A half hour later, you find yourself in a cab driving over a bridge into the city. You note that what appeared earlier, from high above, as a fragile web of threads stretched over a zigzagging blue line, is now a huge and majestic structure, its cables flowing in sweeping waves from tower to tower, spanning the white-capped waters of a great river below. Isn't it true that we continue to strive all our lives in order to find peace and fulfillment? And it's like a journey on a pier that goes out endlessly into the ocean without ever reaching the opposite shore. And we never seem able to realize that everything in life is ephemeral, that new problems will always arise to meet us, and that frustration never ends, and that all is in flux, and that there is nothing solid to hold on to, not even the love you share with another person. To understand that life may have no meaning, to look into the abyss, to contemplate the inconclusiveness of each person's struggle for fulfillment, is terrifying. That there is no answer, no end, that you'll always be on your way, that life is not a game you can win, but a game that has no end, and that all you do is die somewhere in the middle of it.

0: It's sad. It's so sad, Joe. And the deterioration when you see him, the way he looks and the way he acts and the whole thing. Ah, it's not pathetic. He lies there. He, most of the time, he lies with his eyes closed and his mouth open. You know, his eyesight is terrible. You know, I don't think he sees me. I stand right there and he talks to me, but he looks the other angle. And I keep saying, Teddy, I'm here, I'm here. Well, he never says so very well. But look, it could have, the thing on his brain could be pressing on the nerve, on the eye nerve, you know, it could be affecting his vision. Well, anyway, he was very depressed today. Yeah. You know, today he said to me at one point, of course, I don't let him, you know, I don't let him do it, but today he said, I'm useless, I'm a nuisance, I'm making, what did I do to you, what I'm doing to you myself, and all this kind of thing, you know. So then he said, well, I need the doctor to walk in. I said, don't be ridiculous talking like that. I said, the people who use Dr. Kevorkian are people who suffer. They are in pain. Their life has no meaning. They can't stand it anymore. You have no pain. You're not suffering. You're okay. You can eat. You can drink. You can go to the bathroom. You have good care. You'll be okay. So what are you talking? It's nonsense. But it's just to show you how he feels. The service is lousy there. I mean, the nurses are nice, but the room wasn't cleaned. The empty the trash baskets, which are full to the top, were not emptied, even though I asked the woman who does it to do it. She didn't. She gave me one look, and she was a big schwarze, you know, with 300 pounds. I was afraid she'd give me one clap and I'd fall flat on my face. I didn't want to say anything more. She was very, very hostile and very unpleasant. And she didn't really, I watched her. She was really gobbling in the West. Walking up the corridors doing nothing. And finally, when the doctor came this evening, I said to him, look, tell these nurses that they should at least freshen up his bed a little bit. He's been lying in this bed, it hasn't been straightened out, it's all rumpled up, so I guess he must have told me. I, you know, I don't know what to do. I'm afraid of these nurses, because I don't want to get into their, you know, when the nurses don't like you, then they don't like the patient, and then it can be very mean and nasty, and they don't come when you need them, and all that kind of thing. So, how am I doing? I came to the hospital this morning, and I felt so bad that I thought I was just going to faint. But I got myself a big glass of ice water and sat down, and I drank the water, and I came to a little bit. I tell you, I don't know, but I'm okay now. I don't know, sometimes it gets me, you know, it's hard. It's very hard, and I'll have to tell you. He's a really great doctor, this Ahmed. He told me, when children fall on their head or fall in four stories, they usually don't get injured because the skull and the brain are the same size. But as you get older, the brain shrinks, and there is a space between the brain and the skull. And in this space here, Teddy has blood. There's a clot, there's a mass of blood. When he fell, and you know, he bleeds very easily. So instead of bleeding somewhere on the body, he was bleeding in his head, because that's where he hit himself. So there is this mass. So they're trying to make it more liquid, to liquefy it with the medication. And when it's liquefied enough, all they have to do is maybe have to make it as easy.
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3: Welcome to USC Annenberg's This California Life. I'm Megan Donis. This season, we document Altadena after the fires, following this remarkable community as it recovers and rebuilds. And part of that community were the many animals who went missing during the fires. Reporter Alyssa Martinet follows one woman who returned to her home in Altadena to spearhead efforts to rescue beloved pets and reunite them with their families.
4: Billy Cat!
5: It's February 2025, a month after the Eaton Fire burned through Altadena, and Jamie Rosier is standing in the wreckage of a burnt home, calling out for a lost cat. As the fire raced towards town, the owner couldn't get her cat out from under the bed in time. She had to leave.
6: I'm trying right now to see if I can even identify, you know, what might look like a bed. Because that's where she said he was when she evacuated. And she said it would be a miracle if he survived. And she's been convinced that he's dead. I'm not going to let her think that at this point. I don't want her to give up.
5: Choppers fly overhead. Nearly every structure is utterly flattened. All that's left standing in most of the houses are the brick chimneys.
6: If he ran out, he could be anywhere.
7: Yeah.
6: But if he stayed there, his body might be right there. I don't know. But I still call out and talk to them and, you know, make kitty sounds and kissy sounds and all the things. I'll shake treat bags sometimes and I'll pour the kibble.
5: Jamie has worked with animals her whole life. She has her own business as a dog trainer and behavior consultant. She's also worked in animal disaster relief all over the U.S. Her first was Hurricane Katrina in 2005, where she helped rescue animals in the disaster zone.
7: I did not know at that time that there was that realm at all. I had no idea. But, you know, because of my love for animals and my work with animals, my whole career, I was just called to go.
5: 4 years later, Jamie helped animals evacuate from the L.A. station fires. Then she worked on the 2023 fires in Maui, where she and her husband later moved.
7: And then I was actually working on Hurricane Helene remotely when this disaster hit. So I went straight from Hurricane Helene to the Eden Fire disaster.
5: This is the fifth disaster she's worked on, and it's the most personal. Jamie grew up in Altadena.
8: Hallie, folks here are entering 24 hours of hell in Altadena. We have the smoke behind me. We have smoke on the other side. We are essentially encircled and enshrouded by this Eaton Fire, which was 400 acres, now nearly 10,000 acres. That gives you a glimpse at how quickly it's moved. We were just about a half
7: mile. My phone started ringing off the hook like crazy, and it hasn't stopped, and we're a month in.
8: It is utter heartbreak in every direction you look. It's fire crews having to give up the firefight because they don't have any water, and that is why.
7: Because I was so far away and feeling so helpless, knowing my community was burning up and being deeply affected, I started gathering resources for my loved ones and neighbors and everyone, and also for their animals. It's because I've got hundreds of clients up in Altadena, pet-based clients, over the past almost 30 years. And I started seeing missing people posts, missing pets, all of that, and I started logging all that data as well and trying to play matchmaker. I was working almost around the clock, tirelessly answering calls, texts, Facebook messages, Instagram messages, whatever. Like, it was just nonstop. Because I have worked on four other disasters, I know where this typically goes, and, you know, we've got to get resources to people as quick as we can so that they can make it through.
5: Soon, Jamie realized she had to be on the ground in Altadena. After she landed in L.A., the first thing she did was head to the burn zone.
7: Seeing all the properties that I used to live in that were burned down, the house that where I, like, first lived with my husband, for example. Like, I stood in that driveway and just crying, you know? Like, I just melted down because I have so many great memories there.
5: Jamie spent most of her adult life, over 20 years, living and working in Altadena.
7: My parents were divorced, and my mom was in Pasadena, and my dad was in Altadena. And I always gravitated towards Altadena because of the big trees and the nature, being up against the mountains there. I mean, I was, you know, roller skating and riding my bike up Christmas Tree Lane and cruising all over town. I grew up with a mixed family. at my mom's house, I had a half brother and full brother there. And then growing up at my dad's, I had four foster brothers. Two were white, two were black. But having my foster brothers, you know, in that community and was so much more comfortable because it was such a diverse place. You know, we'd go to other cities and heads would turn and people would look at us funny, but Altadena was very different.
5: It's also where her love of animals began. In college, Jamie started helping trap stray cats, the beginning of her nearly 30-year career with animals. Everything from working as a vet tech to teaching dogs to swim.
7: I grew up with lots of animals. Mom's house, we had 17 cats. So I'm a crazy cat lady. We had reptiles, you know, I had rabbits, dogs at my dad's house. You know, I'd rescue birds. I mean, it's been a lifelong journey. I don't remember life without having an animal, really. Then when I went off to college, I got into a cat rescue, and that turned into collecting 13 cats.
5: The animal rescue work is all volunteer, but people always step up to help make it possible.
7: For every disaster, I've always been, like, you know, basically sponsored. Like, I've said to someone, hey, I really want to go. You know, I'm thinking about this, and somebody says, hey, I'll get you the flyer miles. It's been amazing. Every single disaster that I've done has been that way.
5: A month after the fire, Jamie was on the ground in Altadena in her rented minivan. It's filled to the brim with supplies, bags of cat food, jugs of water, bowls, crates, and flashlights.
4: Your car is so decked out. I'm impressed.
7: Like,
4: for being a rent, I know, but you've got everything you need in here.
7: I've never driven a little minivan. I guess this is the soccer mom life that
4: it's
7: I never
4: working,
7: knew about.
4: Like,
7: no, I mean, it does.
4: You have everything.
7: It's loaded up. Like, yeah, I'm ready for
5: it. As prepared as she is for the rescue work, her hometown looks completely different. And sometimes she loses her way.
7: You know, like, I mean, I know this town like the back of my hand. Like, I can just drive to the people's houses. I don't know the streets necessarily or the number. Or at least I didn't need it before and now, because it's hard to recognize. Like, I just had to map this, which is, like, wild to think that that's the case, you know?
5: Jamie drives through the burn zone most afternoons, setting out food and water and looking for pets. She's helped coordinate more than 80 volunteers. Some of them connect missing pets and owners online. Others put out food, monitor cameras for pet sightings, and set up traps. She pours food and water into bowls and places them on a brick patio that used to be the entrance to a house.
7: You know, if you're in survival, right, you're going to search for sustenance. And if they can find it in the beginning stages like this, then we can keep them alive. And if they can't, then sadly they perish.
5: Being right up against the San Gabriel Mountains, Altadena is known for its wildlife. But after the fire, it was a different scene.
7: I wish I could say that I've seen a lot of animals, but the truth is I've actually only seen one deer doing my route. And it's really surreal, you know, like, I mean, I'm used to seeing, like, the squirrels bopping around on the street and the birds flying.

0: there's sort of this, like, I want to say, like, sexy part of Rescue that, like, oh, I got this fire cat and I trapped him and look at me.
1: That part of Rescue wasn't happening much in these early stages, but Jamie reminds herself that's okay.
0: Keeping them alive by feeding them is really, truly, like, the most important thing that we can do in the beginning stages of a disaster.
1: By late February, now 6 weeks after the fire, Jamie defines success in the little things. Things only an animal rescuer would notice.
0: This property that we're approaching belongs to a dear friend of mine I've known for probably 25 years, and she has not been back. She had two cats that she couldn't get them into carriers as she was trying to evacuate, and she was running from the flames herself. So she thinks that they're dead, and I'm, again, trying to get her to keep the hope alive, and so I just keep coming every day to feed, you know, add food and water.
1: We walk up to the bowls, and Jamie notices some of the food has been touched.
0: Yeah, so this is actually really exciting discovery, I have to say. Now, I don't know who's eating here, but half of the food bowl is gone, and all of the water bowl is gone. So that's very encouraging to see that kind of activity.
1: Wildlife, like raccoons and coyotes, could also be eating here. That's why the next step is setting up a wildlife camera.
0: Probably in the next day or two, I'll have one of the crew like put a camera out to see what we got going on. And if we have a sighting of either of her cats, we'll actually try to trap them and get the cat back to her mama or their mama.
1: Back in the van, Jamie pulls up a spreadsheet on her phone. This spreadsheet is essential to the disaster effort. It's her way of making sure no animal is left behind.
0: You know, I just have their name. Oh yeah, it is Monkey.
2: Oh, you're right. And it has what they look like?
0: It has their description and special markings. She's a short-haired dilute tortie, and he's a short-haired brown tabby. And then I also have the status of the pet. So far, we have not found either of them.
1: By early March, after weeks of boots on the ground work, it's time for Jamie to return to her life in Hawaii. She'll keep working on the online side, and other animal rescuers will carry on the work in Altadena. Jamie and her husband plan to be on Maui for at least another 4 years.
0: After that, I don't quite know. Part of me dreamt about coming back to Altadena, and sorry. That's the part that's hard for me, but I don't know what it's going to be like or what's going to happen. It's going to be totally different. And a lot of people have moved away already. They're scattered all over multiple states. Our community's been shattered, you know? So people are sticking together and trying to help each other. That's the beautiful part. Being here, I'm seeing that. And I'm also seeing the terror, the heartache and the concerns of, you know, of everyone, of all my loved ones. So it's hard.
1: In April, I called Jamie to check in.
3: I'm kind of constantly involved in the fire stuff and the search, you know, the disaster relief aspect. So I'm trying to do as much as I can. I feel like it's a gift and it's a privilege and it's an honor, and you know, I take it very seriously.
1: She's still coordinating on-the-ground operations. The volunteer team has found over 260 cats in the Eaton Fire burn zone. They've reunited over 60 pets with their families. And separately, the Pasadena Humane Society has reunited another 25 cats.
3: Yeah, reunifications are still happening, absolutely. And the best thing about those is that they help keep the hope alive for everybody. We're 3 months in, and I know for people who've lost everything, it's a lifetime already, right? Mm-hmm. It feels like that every day.
1: Months after a disaster, while the news cycle moves on, Jamie's work doesn't stop.
3: It's worth it. I love it. I'm passionate about it. So to me, I can't help but want to do it every breathing moment, you know? Like, it's just like when something happens and you go because you get that calling. You know, and that's what it is for me. It's a calling. Like, I could fight it if I want to. But what is that going to do me, you know?
1: Jamie will keep helping Altadena.

0: Dina for 6 months, a year, or more, however long it takes.
1: It's just, it's what I, yeah, it's what I'm called to do.
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2: It's hard to do politically, but compared to, you know, giving women the vote or ending slavery, like it's not, we've solved harder problems.
3: This is your host, Suki Wessling, and this is a mini babble. 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Cindy has spent a career at the EFF fighting for everyone's right to privacy and freedom of speech on the internet. And she's won. Her legal memoir, Privacy's Defender, details her role in arguing three seminal cases that set the stage for the internet we have today.
4: It's River to River from IPR News. I'm Ben Kiefer. There are a handful of lawyers in American history whose cases you and I benefit from every day without knowing their names. Cindy Cohen may be one of them. She grew up in central Iowa, moved to San Francisco, fell in with a crowd of early internet hackers, and ended up arguing, successfully, that computer code is protected speech under the First Amendment.
3: That's impressive, but it's not radical to say that as much as most of us value our privacy and freedom of speech, the open nature of the internet has come with its problems. Cindy is the first to admit that there is real harm being done, often anonymously, in the name of free speech. And this harm falls disproportionately on women and other vulnerable populations. Cindy argues that it's important to focus first on the necessity of internet privacy.
2: The reason I think privacy is important is because privacy is a way that people with less power can have a zone of protection from people who have more power. It's also the way that people organize to make change. Every public fight for social justice in the United States has needed to have a private space for it to grow. And, you know, in my lifetime, we've watched gay rights, for instance, go from something that really people had to talk about in private because it was not popular and people could, you know, literally be attacked for standing up for these things to the place where, you know, hopefully we can keep it. But the United States Supreme Court has recognized gay marriage and gay people have rights that are much closer to what they deserve than they had when this started out.
3: Cindy Cohen points out that it's been the lack of privacy that has allowed states to curtail women's right to reproductive decision making.
2: The stories are horrific, right? There's a woman in Nebraska who is serving 2 years in prison for having a conversation over Facebook messages with her daughter to help her daughter get an abortion. If that communication had happened on a more private channel rather than Facebook Messenger without encryption, she might not be in jail today. I mean, these are literally, you know, this isn't like an abstract, I wish I had a little more privacy moments. This is actually about people's security and people's ability to live their lives.
3: She also argues that depending on the government to write workable privacy protections is not always the best approach.
2: Well, I mean, I actually think that they're willing to wade in some really unfortunate ways. There are people whispering in their ears on the other side about, you know, why us not having privacy is great. And we have to explain why us having privacy and control is better than a world in which the corporations have all this control. So, you know, I don't like that sometimes that takes Congress to a standstill. And it's definitely the case for comprehensive privacy legislation that by the time it gets in front of Congress, it's been watered down so much it's not even good. You know, the last thing that was proposed federally for a comprehensive privacy protection was worse than what we have in California right now. Just because they call it privacy doesn't mean that it's privacy. But we have to keep pushing because otherwise we're just surrendering to this surveillance state.
3: As a firm defender of the First Amendment right to free speech, Cindy says that when we allow government to curtail some speech, they often go after the speech that many of us feel should be protected.
2: People who are seeking reproductive assistance need access to information, and we're seeing increasing censorship of that information by the sources that people normally go to, whether that's social media or even private websites. EFF just did a big report about censorship of reproductive information, and we found that even though the terms of a lot of these companies would, on their surface, mean that this information is available, and of course it's First Amendment protected, people were having access problems.
3: She also argues that because different communities don't share the same values, one person's free speech is another person's idea of grooming.
2: What they're trying to do is to say age appropriate for anything that might be harmful to kids. And that's a much broader term. And it includes things where I don't think everybody agrees. You know, if you talk to conservative people, they don't think having access to LGBTQ content or trans content, they think that harms kids. So I think that the thing that we're fighting now with a lot of the age gating is this idea that some stuff is harmful to kids. And that's a much broader category. And it's why EFF is so concerned and think it's a really bad idea. Because if we don't have a shared agreement about what's harmful to kids, then you're just handing a censorship tool to people.
3: Cindy Cohen also points out that not only do corporations often follow the government's lead to censor what many might see as the wrong free speech, but we can't depend on everyone to have the same definition of inappropriate images.
2: We've spent years trying to help women who have breastfeeding forums continue to have their forums when they get flagged for nudity because somebody's taking a picture and saying, like, she's not latching, how does this work? Or I've got this, you know, rash or something, what does this look like? And they get flagged as pornography.
3: Cindy Cohen also argues that online abuse isn't a new thing. It's an extension of the problems that vulnerable people in our society face already.
2: We took an offline problem where women's protection and women's protection from abuse was not handled seriously by law enforcement and people in power. And we moved it over into the online world. And we're experiencing the same kind of situation in which people whose job it is to help protect us and keep us safe from abuse are rotten at it in the offline world, and they're rotten at it in the online world. Like, women have had to publish under pseudonyms for years, right? Because of things like that. So I think that you know, one of the problems is there's just not very much recourse, offline or online, to people being harassed. Your ability to come after an abuser and get them to stop is, the tools are not great, right? And they need to be better. Like, you need to be able to get a restraining order against someone for online behavior and have it stick. And again, the problem of restraining orders not working very well is not an online problem. It's a problem in general of the way our society is slanted against these kinds of, you know, in ways that protect this kind of abuse.
3: Cindy Cohen and the Electronic Frontier Foundation see the worst abuses happening on platforms owned by corporations and run for profit. These corporations have developed what she calls a surveillance business model, sacrificing the needs and desires of the platform's users in the pursuit of profit.
2: The other thing that we believe strongly in is having a multitude of places where you can speak and participate. So if one isn't serving you, you can go somewhere else without losing your whole community. Part of the reason why EFF is very supportive of some of the communities like Mastodon or Blue Sky or other kinds of communities that are not corporate controlled and have a surveillance business model is to let people be able to build communities that serve them rather than being, you know, stuck in these huge communities where there's a lot of abusers.
3: And to those who say we could fix the problem like they have in Australia by forcing people to register in order to take part in social media, not so fast, Cindy says. Anonymity is not the fundamental issue.
2: They have done scientific research about anonymity. And we have a gigantic example in front of us, which is Facebook, right? Which requires real names. People aren't nicer to each other. This idea that anonymous speech allows people to be meaner to each other or to harass people more isn't actually borne out by the research.
3: Cindy Cohen and EFF are hopeful that they can convince governments to take online harassment seriously. Rather than curtailing people's right to free speech and privacy, get more serious about going after offenders in the real world.
2: Right now, we have people who harass with impunity. It's not actually all that hard to find most of them. I mean, the number of people who can legitimately handle being untraceable online if they're engaging in a campaign and harassment, it's very small. It's that they're not being caught. It's that nobody's trying to catch them. It's that the cops say, oh, there's a VPN. There's nothing I can do. Of course there is. When they're trying to go after drug dealers, they can go past a VPN, right? Like, so I just think it's a problem of will and enforcement and not a problem of the technology.
3: Cindy says we need to never lose sight of what we've gained from a free internet.
2: EFF does human rights work all around the world. The ability to sneak information out of a repressive government and using anonymity, VPNs, tools like Tor, it saves lives. We wouldn't know the things we know about the Taiwanese fight for freedom, Tibet. We work with a lot of Chinese democracy people. Now we've got people in Ukraine. We've got people in Gaza. We've got people, I mean, all over the world, Sudan, people all over the world who need to get information out of very scary places where there is official censorship. They need these tools and they rely on these tools. And if we decide that, you know, because cops aren't willing to investigate harassment, we're going to get rid of these tools, it's not the right move to remove anonymity from everybody because some people misuse it.
3: Cindy Cohen of the Electronic Frontier Foundation says that there is hard work ahead, but freedom is always worth fighting for.
2: You know, John Perry Barlow once told me, no one gives you your rights, you have to take them. And I think that that's a lot of my framing about it. We have a lot of work to do. But I do think that in some ways we've kind of metastasized a lot of the benefits that the internet gave us, and we're sometimes only focused on the problems. And it's not like the problems aren't there, but it's also not like the benefits aren't there. And what we need is all of these tools to work for us. And they can. If we can get rid of this surveillance business model, I think we can shrink a lot of things down to a better problem. That's not hard to do. I mean, it's hard to do politically, but compared to, you know, giving women the vote or ending slavery, like it's not, we've solved harder problems.
3: Thanks to Cindy Cohen, retiring executive director of the Electronic Frontier Foundation, for sharing her perspective. Find show notes and listen to the full interview at BABBLERY.com. 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

hear something you like, but miss the name? 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

0: I'm Michelle Thaler, and this is Orbital Path, a show about the cosmos and our place in it. For this episode of Orbital Path, it's a story of truly remarkable international cooperation, both scientific and political. It was an effort that saved the planet from a real threat as serious as any we've ever invented in science fiction. It's called How the World Came Together to Avoid Ozone Disaster. This year, the year 2017, marks the anniversary of one of the most important treaties in human history. And my guess, it's one that you never heard about. Seriously, have you ever heard of the Montreal Protocol? It was done in 1987, and it wasn't a treaty that stopped a war or dealt with nuclear weapons. Instead, it was a treaty that was actually driven by science. And the thing that's kind of amazing to me is that scientists didn't go looking for this problem. This started as what we call blue sky research, research for curiosity's own sake. And all around the planet, scientists from many different nations realized they were seeing something very frightening. So this particular story starts out with a simple little molecule, ozone. Actually, a whole bunch of those molecules, the ozone layer.
1: People have been measuring ozone worldwide for many years, really, systematically since about the 20s in Switzerland is a place that has a record that goes way back to there. The interest was in the idea that it might be helpful for weather forecasting. At that point, people were really exploring our geophysical world, and I think it's fair to say we, society, began to measure it just because it was there. So it was kind of like mountain climbing. My name is Susan Solomon. I'm the Lee and Geraldine Martin Professor of Environmental Studies at MIT.
0: Susan Solomon is an atmospheric chemist. And back in the 1980s, she was working as a research scientist at the National Oceanic and Atmospheric Administration, also known as NOAA.
1: I was doing simulations of how the ozone layer behaves right at the time that the British Antarctic Survey discovered the Antarctic ozone hole. And it was, you know, it was quite a showstopper. And we were somewhat concerned about that. I mean, that's why we thought that in 100 years, you know, there might be a 5% depletion. What happened in 85 was the British said, hey, it's not 5% in 100 years, it's 50% now.
0: Instead of slowly depleting over decades, there seemed to be a big hole developing in the ozone layer. And that hole was getting bigger, fast.
1: But only in Antarctica. We weren't seeing changes like that anywhere else in the world, and there was never a suggestion that Antarctica would be special. Everyone in the field was absolutely stunned by that discovery.
0: It wasn't near any large city or area of pollution. It was actually over somewhere very pristine. And here's the whole thing about science, just for curiosity's sake. We really didn't understand how the ozone layer worked. We didn't understand why there'd be a hole or why it would be depleting or anything like that. Now, ozone isn't all that uncommon. I mean, you find trace amounts of it in the atmospheres of Mars or Venus. But Earth has a very, very thick layer of ozone. And that's probably related to the presence of oxygen and maybe even life. It also is an incredible protector for life and surely has influenced the entire evolutionary history of life on Earth. So before we learn more about the fate of life on our planet, I wanted to talk more about what the ozone layer is and how it works. So I visited with NASA senior atmospheric chemist Ann Douglas at NASA's Goddard Space Flight Center. And I actually asked Ann to start by imagining you were explaining this to a grade school student.
2: All right, so you have an oxygen molecule, and you can draw that with two circles and happy faces. The oxygen molecules are very happy. They're very stable.
0: And if you can remember from your high school chemistry class, an oxygen molecule is made up of two atoms of oxygen, O2, and they get broken apart by ultraviolet radiation from the sun.
2: And then they are sad because oxygen atoms are not happy. They're unstable. They need to find a partner.
0: And then those atoms attach onto other oxygen molecules. So now you have three atoms of oxygen all bound together, and that's an ozone molecule.
2: And they're pretty happy when they're in ozone.
0: Now, up there in the stratosphere, when UV light hits an ozone molecule, it can break it apart again.
2: And they become unhappy.
0: So all of a sudden, now you're back to having a single oxygen atom and an oxygen molecule.
2: And they get happy again.
0: So there's a process that's in balance. With ozone being broken apart by UV radiation,
2: unhappy,
0: and then reforming,
2: pretty happy.
0: You absorb ultraviolet light and you protect the surface of the Earth.
2: Very happy. And so that's how they stop that nasty ultraviolet radiation from reaching the surface.
0: So back to Dr. Solomon, our NOAA researcher. When she learned about the giant hole in the ozone layer over Antarctica, she decided she had to figure out what was behind it. So in 1986, she led a team to Antarctica to gather data on the ozone hole in person.
1: I went at the end of the winter, so it was pretty dark. When I got off the airplane, the temperature was about minus 40, and the air kind of hits your face like a slap at those kind of temperatures. You realize pretty quickly that you have to be careful how you breathe, because if you breathe through your nose, you know, you'll end up with icicles in your nostrils, and it's actually fairly unpleasant, although it's an amazing experience.
0: So the race was on to gather as much data as they possibly could about the ozone hole in Antarctica. They went to Antarctica, they had aircraft that were doing measurements, they even used balloons.
1: It's much colder in Antarctica than it is in the Arctic, and it's so cold that clouds can actually form in the Antarctic stratosphere. Those clouds change the chemistry in a simple and very fundamental way. They provide a surface on which chemical processes can happen that just simply don't happen in the gas phase.
0: They're called polar stratospheric clouds, and they're much higher altitude than clouds pretty much anywhere else on Earth. And that has to do because of the condensation of ice crystals way up in the atmosphere. So there was some kind of a platform there. The clouds were actually enabling chemicals to get up into the ozone layer and start affecting it. These clouds provided Solomon with a key clue that something was indeed messing with the ozone layer. But she was stumped on exactly what.
1: Immediately, all kinds of ideas sprang up. Maybe it's just a meteorological change. Maybe it's solar proton events. So the sun has storms, I guess it's fair to say, just like we have here on Earth. And sometimes protons get spewed out. Maybe they could be responsible. And then the third idea was, maybe it's somehow related to chlorofluorocarbons, and they're acting much more intensively than we thought. And that was something that I got very interested in.
0: After testing the ozone layer in many different ways, Solomon came to a pretty amazing conclusion. It was human-made chemicals that were destroying the ozone layer. The culprit was something called chlorofluorocarbons, or CFCs for short. And these were really wonder chemicals. Chemical companies loved them because they were easy to make, they were safe, they didn't really react with anything, they were inflammable. And so we started using them in refrigeration systems, in hairspray bottles. They were very, very useful things. And the whole point here is that they don't react with anything, they don't hurt anything. So they seem very safe. But there was a problem, because nobody really thought about what would happen if CFCs could get to a very high altitude. At very high altitudes, where you aren't shielded from the sun's radiation so much, they could start reacting with UV light. And that's where the problems really began. So the important thing about being in the upper atmosphere is that CFCs get smashed apart by ultraviolet radiation, and they release a chlorine atom. And the incredible thing is that the chlorine atoms can really intensely bond with oxygen atoms up there. So you remember we talked about this balance, that ozone becomes oxygen molecules, there's UV radiation that's absorbed in the process. All of a sudden now you introduce these chlorine atoms that take oxygen atoms out of the whole equation. And this balance is being interrupted.
1: Even though they're emitted in the northern hemisphere, they get mixed through the whole planet much faster than they get destroyed, because they have no loss process in the lower atmosphere. But they can rise up into the stratosphere, where they finally encounter high-energy ultraviolet light from the sun, and they break down and make chlorine atoms. The chlorine atoms can go on to deplete ozone.
0: With the ozone layer quickly disappearing over Antarctica, scientists were scrambling to figure out why this was happening, and importantly, how do we stop it? Because the real-world implications of losing the ozone layer are a lot more significant than most people realize. Yes, there would be nearly instant sunburns, and there'd be a lot of uptick in skin cancer. That would have been an immediate problem. But really, cancer would likely have been the least of our worries. Back to NASA's atmosphere chemist, Ann Douglas.
2: The adaptation that would be required to live in a world without ozone is, it's even hard to fathom. I mean, there certainly would be no more beach vacations or anything of the type, but even, you know, if you lost more than half the ozone layer, you would be like getting sunburn within minutes of being outdoors. But the damage to the ecosystem is almost incalculable. I mean, like, it's almost silly to think what would have happened to the people, because I'm not sure what we would have had to eat or how we could have possibly lived with the ozone gone everywhere. It's one of the important things that has let life on Earth evolve.
0: Scientists exposed many crops to the amount of UV radiation that they would be getting if the ozone layer had really broken down. And a lot of those plants died. That meant that our base of agriculture, the base of the food chain, would have been disrupted, at least temporarily. It would have been very difficult to have livestock outside. And when you think about the way humans act, there were fewer resources, there'd be conflicts. This very well could have set off wars. And much to their credit, world leaders got worried when they learned what would happen if the ozone hole continued to grow. And they acted fast.
3: It is an international problem, and it demands, I believe, a viable international solution.
4: I believe very strongly, Mr. Chairman, that the Montreal Protocol should be approved by the Senate as quickly as possible.
5: Plenamente el acuerdo de Montreal para proteger la capa de ozono.
6: It is surely incumbent upon our governments to accelerate the phase-out of CFCs by all reasonable means available to them.
0: Within 2 years, we had the Montreal Protocol, which was step one to reducing the use of CFCs. Basically, a bunch of countries agreed that they had to scale back the use of a whole class of chemicals.
2: I would say one of the important pieces with it was that the chemical manufacturers were playing a role, funding scientific research and listening, and at the same time preparing substitute compounds that they could use if these compounds were going to be restricted. So the first agreement, the Montreal Protocol, did not ban chlorofluorocarbon production. It limited it. And then as scientific information accrued, the protocol was strengthened repeatedly.
0: The more we learned, the more chemicals were banned. And eventually, the ozone hole stopped getting bigger. We knew that we were really doing the right thing. It's not that the ozone hole has gone away. It's still there. But the important thing is things are starting to get better.

0: And now, just 30 years after avoiding a man-made disaster, which would have really changed the way the entire planet operates, we're finding ourselves facing something kind of similar. Human-driven climate change is really beginning to affect our planet. And once again, scientists are warning politicians that this is true and trying to get the public to actually notice this and pay attention. But this time, we know it's a lot more complicated. What do you think are the main differences between solving a problem like the ozone depletion and, I mean, the same sort of thing, the industry involvement, climate change, should be something similar, but yet that doesn't seem to have really quite started. What's going on between those two problems?
1: Well, I think the big difference is that the chemical industry has lots of other jobs. They do many, many things, and they were the same people who created the compounds to begin with, were the ones who were creating the replacement compounds. When you look at the energy people, you know, and the people who are the coal and oil, their economic impacts locally, you know, and for them can be far more devastating.
0: The data is there, but even for scientists, knowing what to do with the facts can be confusing. But there is always hope for the future.
1: I have a big family. I have a lot of grandchildren. Four of them are quadruplets. And they live in Louisiana, and I feel like they're on the front line for climate change. And as a scientist, I want to tell everyone that I know in Louisiana what's going on, why it matters, and how their lives need to change in terms of the petroleum industry. You know, but at the same time, when I say those things, I feel like there's an extent to which you just feel discredited when you start, because it's like the political climate, it's just very, very hard for a scientist or anyone to say anything without, you know, like falling off the edge.
0: It's funny, so many people think that scientists are all about the data, that we're really not very emotional people, maybe we're not really humans at all. But this story for me is all about emotion, and part of it is really wonderful. The idea that the entire planet came together 30 years ago. And now we find ourselves facing a future where we're going to have to come together again. And it is always painful and frustrating for scientists when people think that there is a political agenda here. We started this being curious, and we realized something was going on that was cause for major concern. And it's very frustrating for me, personally, me, when we're accused of having political agendas, when all we wanted to do was study what was going on. And then once we found out what was going on, to issue a very honest warning that something has to change.
1: I'm less confident that we are going to take the measures that we need to take for climate change, although I think that we can. And some groups are going to make it, they make you feel like if you make a mistake on what you've recycled, you have ruined the earth. That is not true. Everyone needs to do their best, of course, but the truth is that if we don't take action as a nation at the infrastructure level, it won't matter what the individuals do. It isn't something that we can solve by convincing all the people in the United States that they should recycle and lower their thermostat. That wouldn't be enough. We need infrastructure adaptation. I don't know how that's going to turn out. I'm often discouraged. But I am getting solar panels, so there you go.

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3: In 2008, Leonor Caraballo was diagnosed with breast cancer. From the moment the doctor said the word cancer, everything was a blur.
4: I realized a year later, after I went through the whole cancer management, that I had no idea what they were talking about. I hadn't seen this tumor. I knew it wanted to kill me, but I didn't really understand what it meant.
3: Now, Leonor is an artist. She needs to process things visually. So she asked the radiologist to give her pictures of the MRI scans. Each scan is a different cross-section of the tumor, like a slice of cake.
4: You know, there's thousands of slices, so I just looked at each and every one, different angles, and I kept on wanting to see it. I wanted to see it as an object. I wanted to take it basically out of the breast. I wanted to do what the surgeon did with the double mastectomy. I wanted to do that artistically.
3: She wanted to build a 3D model of her tumor, something she could hold in her hands. The first step was to create a 3D model on the computer, and then a 3D printer would take that blueprint and build a plastic model. It wasn't easy.
5: The MRI images everything, right? So all the tissue, all the vessels, and the tumor is kind of there with a slightly different shading.
3: Abu Farman is Leonor's husband and creative partner.
5: The 3D printer can't print everything. First of all, it'll just go nuts. So it either do surface.
4: And it would take 3 months to
5: print. We don't want to just print the surface of a breast. So the first thing was, digitally, how do you just isolate that thing?
3: And once they isolated that thing in the computer, the 3D printer was like, I can't print this thing. I mean, you know, if the printer could talk. The tumor was a weird blobby shape with very thin tentacles shooting outward. The artist had to work very closely with a computer technician.
5: We were, you know, in a way using this extremely high-tech process and then taking it all the way back to
4: the Bronze Age.
5: Back to the Bronze
4: Age. Lost wax and Bronze Age.
3: Actually, they took it to a foundry in Queens where the plastic model was cast in bronze. Now Leonor wears a little bronze tumor around her neck.
4: For me, it's a reminder that I hate the word survivor, but that I'm here and this thing is out of my body and, you know, and I feel more powerful than it.
5: It means it stopped growing. Okay, that's how it was. That's the final form
4: it took.
5: That's
4: how it was removed, and it's its final form it took, and it's not going to move anymore. It's not going to spread.
3: But they wanted to make more. So Michelle Drotman, a radiologist at Cornell Medical Center, gave them MRI scans of tumors from different women.
6: It's just amazing how different it looks outside the breast.
3: And how different the tumors look from each other. Some look like rock candy, others look like a piece of coral or a meteorite.
6: And that's what cancers usually are. They're not these nice, smooth lesions. They're ugly.
3: They're aggressive by nature.
6: Cancers don't follow tissue planes like benign things, which kind of respect the tissue. Tumors just grow, you know, wherever they want.
3: The couple created a company called Object Breast Cancer. Women can order paperweights, amulets, or worry beads based on their own MRI scans. Or they can order sculptures based on tumors from anonymous women. One of their first customers was Paula de la Cruz. She still cringes when she thinks about the moment the nurse gave her the results.
7: She handed me the paper and she said, oh, I'm so sorry for the bad news. I'm like, what am I supposed to do? I have no idea.
3: She turned to her friend, Leonor Caraballo, who recommended a surgeon and a radiologist. And then eventually, Leonor sculpted a paperweight based on Paula's tumor. Now Paula's in remission, but she likes having a physical reminder that sits on a stack of bills.
7: when I was going through the whole healing process, you know, chemotherapy, etc., you know, people use this war, you know, tones like you gotta beat this, blah blah, and I always felt it's my body that's making, that's chaotic, and that's making these cells that are out of control. I mean, how are you at war with your own body?
8: You're monumentalizing illness.
3: I talked with the art critic Patty Johnson. She's a blogger who writes for Art Review and Art in America.
8: I think if you believe that, like, making this thing into a solid object that doesn't move is going to empower you, then obviously, yes, it is empowering. Would I feel that way? No.
3: Artwork that deals with illness, like AIDS or cancer, can put critics in a very difficult position.
8: I feel like I'm being a jerk right now, and that doesn't feel good. I mean, you asked me to talk about, like, to bring my background and my knowledge to this, and so that's what I have to do. It's part of my job.
3: Now, typically, art that deals with illness is fairly abstract. Now, this work is painstakingly literal, which is why Patty Johnson doesn't like it.
8: From a fine art perspective, we would look at the narrative that this work produces, and we would look at the metaphors, and we would say, you know, these metaphors are really obvious. They're a little too concrete. You know, I do wish that it looked a little more dangerous, something that looked otherworldly and a little less like things we already know.
3: Like a piece of coral or a rock formation.
8: Then it falls into another genre of art that I like to call invisible history art. So that's when the object doesn't speak to you until you're aware of the backstory.
3: But that backstory made the sculptures really interesting for Dr. Alexander Swistel. He removed the tumors from Leonor Caraballo and Paula de la Cruz. And then suddenly there they were, scaled up, cast in bronze, and sitting in an art gallery.
9: To actually see it in front of you, and then to actually pick up the sculpture and run your fingers over it and just understand, this is something that I took out. As a surgeon, it was a huge surprise.
3: Remember the tentacles and the tumors that made it so hard for the artist to build 3D models? Well, in real life, they were misleading Dr. Swistel. They were making him think that the tumors were actually bigger than they were.
9: We kind of thought to ourselves, well, wait a minute. So maybe we've been going at the treatment all wrong.
3: So as part of an experiment, he's working with a radiologist, Michelle Drotman, to create 3D models of tumors in the computer, just like the artists. The doctors are going to decide how much radiation to give patients based on the volume of their tumors, not just the widest dimensions.
9: Making therapeutic decisions based on three-dimensional volume measurements has just never been, to my knowledge, done at all in any kind of setting of any kind of tumor, but certainly for breast cancer.
3: And clinical trials are underway. He predicts that some of his patients may end up getting less chemotherapy, and maybe none at all.
10: That story was produced by Eric Malinsky.

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1: The sun is red, and I eat peanut butter near a bone-dry cattle trough in a dining chair in the high Nevada August desert. The day before, I woke up wet in the misty rain over Pando Aspen Grove and breathed in life from the world's largest living organism, a massive clone forest. Today, I breathe in the death of a different forest, burning hundreds of miles away and entering my lungs as a thin, then heavy, gray sadness. Antelope, Monitor, the Big Smoky Valley, I cut north, then west, on Highway 50, and the loneliest road in America unfurls in front of me, a black carpet, heading into the smoky sunset.

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3: Hello and welcome to the Global Village. I'm Chris Heim.

This time in the Global Village, it's Global Coltrane, as we highlight some world music versions of some classic Coltrane material. But we'll actually begin with some music from Coltrane, not exactly known as a world music artist, but he did record a song that was a Latin jazz classic, and his version of it came to be the definitive version of a composition that was written by Mongo Santa Maria. This is John Coltrane with Afro Blue, as we begin this visit to the Global Village.

John Coltrane with his classic version of the Mongo Santa Maria composition, Afro Blue, live at Birdland in 1963 with McCoy Tyner, Jimmy Garrison, Elvin Jones, as we're celebrating Global Coltrane this time. And among other things, he inspired the Afro Blue Band. And here they are doing a John Coltrane composition, Impressions, from their album of the same name. And that here in the Global Village.

Global Coltrane, this time here in the Global Village, as we highlight some world music versions of Coltrane things, although we actually started with Coltrane himself doing Mongo Santa Maria's Afro Blue from the Live at Birdland set from 1963, and then the Afro Blue Band from their album Impressions with the Coltrane composition Impressions, with a great lineup of Latin jazz artists, including Mario Rivera and Jerry Gonzalez, Hilton Ruiz and Phoenix Rivera doing the percussion work on that version of Impressions from the Afro Blue Band. As, again, we're highlighting music from Coltrane this time, born on the 23rd of September in 1926. He passed away at the young age of 40 on July 17th in 1967. Master of the tenor saxophone, also helped to bring the soprano saxophone forward into jazz. Known as he went along to develop what came to be called his sheets of sound, which sometimes attracted some negative impressions initially, but realized later on to be a whole new direction in jazz, developing new freeform style, and known especially for developing his music through very, very long solos and performances. And also, I think very critically, adding an element of spirituality into jazz that became a big part of his legacy as well. We'll hear one example of that after a short break when we get to music from the Latin side of John Coltrane. Conrad Herwig, back in 1996, started the Latin Side series with the first album devoted to John Coltrane. He's continued it over the years, each one devoted to a particular giant of jazz and some of their best-known performances, and then doing new Latin jazz arrangements of those pieces. We'll hear the Latin Side of John Coltrane version of A Love Supreme in just a minute when we're back in the Global Village.

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Kawo kapi esi baba. Okoto. Iyami. 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Acheto y ban hecho. Yeah, yeah, yeah, yeah. Modu pue.

the late great Latin jazz flutist Dave Valentin from his Primitive Passions album, and with an all-star lineup with him there, including Hilton Ruiz, Claudio Roditi, Bill O'Connell, Robbie Amin, Lincoln Goines, and Milton Cardona. And John Coltrane's Equinox is what we just heard. And we heard a version of A Love Supreme, Conrad Herwig, who for a number of decades now has been doing the Latin Side series, focusing on giants of jazz and their famous compositions and doing new Latin jazz arrangements of them. And it all started with the Latin Side of John Coltrane in 1966. And we heard his version of A Love Supreme from that. We will hear a very different approach to A Love Supreme right after a short break, checking out some music from Rebel Tumbao when we come back, and that's here in the Global Village.

Cucho and his Latin Soul Brothers here in the Global Village. Wonderful group that in the 60s and 70s did some wonderful and funky Latin Soul stuff. And Cucho had a little bit of a comeback later on, including on an album called Laena. And we heard Naima from that, the John Coltrane classic. Cucho and his Latin Soul Brothers doing that. And an interesting meeting of Love Supreme and Bob Marley's exodus from the group Rebel Tumbao. Self-titled set that they did, as we've been exploring some global Coltrane this time, some of the largely actually Latin jazz versions of Coltrane classics. One of the true giants of jazz and a name that people know well beyond that style of music and an inspiration for musicians in so many styles of music as well. We'll wrap things up actually with some music from Alice Coltrane and joining her son Ravi Coltrane, Alice and John's son Ravi Coltrane, who after many years convinced his mother, who would occasionally sit in with his band, to actually go into the studio to do a recording. It was quite an impressive project called Translinear Light, and a couple of John Coltrane compositions that were part of it, and we'll hear Alice and Ravi doing John Coltrane's Crescent, along with Charlie Hayden and Jack DeJohnette rounding out the lineup. And as always, if you want the full list of all of our selections for this or any of our shows, information about upcoming programs, world music news, videos, links to more information, all of that we post on our Facebook page. 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
2: It's a typical Kensington's premium blend mix of musical genres across the decades. Larry Kensington here, this time with rock from the 1960s by the Rolling Stones, from the 70s by Genesis, the 80s by T-Bone Burnett, and the 90s by the Canadian band Cowboy Junkies. Soul from the 1970s and 80s from Bill Withers and Stevie Wonder, and some folk-based Americana from the first two decades of this century, two songs by Natalie Merchant and a solo piece by the late fingerstyle guitarist Al Petaway. I've included some jazz on the playlist too, a late 1950s duet by John Coltrane and Kenny Burrell, a 1960s outing by the Hungarian guitarist Gabor Szabo, and a live recording from 2007 by the late trumpet player Roy Hargrove. He is known primarily as one of popular music's most prolific and successful producers, who has worked in a wide range of genres. Joseph Henry Burnett, better known by the nickname he invented for himself when he was a teenager, T-Bone Burnett. Burnett's big break into the music industry came when he was hired to play guitar for Bob Dylan's Rolling Thunder Revue Tour back in 1975. To date, Burnett has produced more than 100 full-length albums and soundtracks for dozens of the biggest names in music. And he's found the time to produce the dozen or so of his own solo albums that he's made through the years. The one he made back in 1983, called Proof Through the Night, is a roots-infused rock album. Here is T-Bone Burnett with special guest Ry Cooter. The song is called When the Night Falls on Kensington's Premium Blend.

Motherland is the 2001 album by singer-songwriter Natalie Merchant that was co-produced by T-Bone Burnett. The album was finished up just days before September 11th, 2001, and so Merchant would later dedicate the album to the memory of the victims of 9/11. Motherland, the title song, is a stark reminder of lost innocence. T-Bone Burnett himself opened the set when The Night Falls was recorded for Burnett's solo album of 1983, Proof Through the Night. In the middle was the laid-back rock of Cowboy Junkies, the Canadian band featuring the enchanted vocals of Margot Timmins. Anniversary song was from 1993. I'm Larry Kensington. With jazz by John Coltrane and Kenny Burrell coming up later, along with a couple of performances by Stevie Wonder and a touch of 1970s prog rock by the British band Genesis. Some classic rock next by another British band, the Rolling Stones, who recorded most of their 1969 album Let It Bleed in London, but finished recording it in Los Angeles. The one song entirely recorded in L.A. opens the album. The song perfectly captures the anxiety and social upheavals of the late 1960s and features the raw and powerful performance of gospel and session singer Mary Clayton. Gimme Shelter by the Rolling Stones.

A melancholic ballad written by Jerome Kern and Oscar Hammerstein II in 1929 for the Broadway musical Sweet Adeline. Guitarist Kenny Burrell and the great tenor saxophonist John Coltrane recorded it together in March 1958, although it went unissued until 1963. Why Was I Born? Before that was one of the most inventive jazz guitarists of the 1960s, the Hungarian native whose sound laid the groundwork for the jazz fusion of the 1970s and beyond, Gábor Szabó. Sophisticated Wheels is from Szabó's 1966 album that fused jazz, psychedelic rock, and Indian music, Jazz Raga. The set began with what's regarded as one of rock and roll's greatest songs, with a devastatingly powerful guest vocal performance by Mary Clayton, Gimme Shelter by the Rolling Stones from 1969. Larry Kensington here. This eclectic music program, Kensington's Premium Blend, comes to your local community radio station every week thanks to the distributive powers of the Pacifica Network. Moving to the 1970s now for this song by Genesis, the band that went through quite a bit of commotion after its lead singer and one of its founders, Peter Gabriel, left the group in 1975. The remaining four members of the group would spend about a year auditioning, it is said, maybe 400 different singers to take Gabriel's place, before deciding that the band's drummer, Phil Collins, would be the suitable replacement. Here's the title track from the first Genesis album to feature Collins front and center. The song, written by keyboardist Tony Banks, takes its inspiration from the writing of 1950s British author William Golding.

a well-known Sam Cooke song in a live 2007 performance by the Roy Hargrove Quintet. Bring It On Home to Me comes from the album called Ear Food. A couple of contrasting Stevie Wonder songs were in the middle of the set. First, the ballad Overjoyed, which comes from Wonder's 1985 album In Square Circle, followed by the propulsive funk of Higher Ground, in which Stevie Wonder himself played every instrument from the Hohner clavinet to the Moog synthesizer to all the drums and percussion. Quite the burst of multi-tracked solo creativity. The song Higher Ground from the 1973 album Inner Visions. At the beginning was Genesis, A Trick of the Tail is the 1976 song about a fantastical alien creature who explores the world of humans and finds it not quite to his liking. There is more music that I hope will be to your liking. Natalie Merchant is coming up shortly, and you'll also be hearing the blues-based acoustic guitar playing of Al Pettaway. I'm Larry Kensington with a song next from the 1971 debut solo album that launched 32-year-old Bill Withers into superstardom while he was still working a factory job in Southern California installing toilets and cameras on Boeing 747 aircraft. Well, he finally was able to give up that day job. Here is Sweet Wanome, the folkish, soulful love song by Bill Withers.

Al Pettaway, who died in 2023, was the American guitarist known primarily for his acoustic fingerstyle work as a soloist and with many well-known folk artists. Sifle's Creek is Pettaway's piece from his 2014 album paying tribute to Appalachian traditional music, Mountain Guitar. Also from 2014 was Natalie Merchant. Her song Texas is a pointed critique of greed and the pursuit of power. The set began with Bill Withers from 1971. Sweet Wanome is from his debut album, Just As I Am. I'm Larry Kensington, here to officially add to the archives now Kensington's Premium Blend program, number 315. 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I produce this program in conjunction with FM community station WGRN in Columbus, the capital of Ohio. 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

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You're tuned in to 91.9 FM WDRT. Great to have you here, right where you need to be. My name is Adam. This is the Driftless Morning Show for September 21st. It's a Monday, 6:09 in the AM. And we just heard two new ones from Sierra Ferrell. First, the show opening with Trying to Love You, released as a single, 2026. And then you just heard Pair of Dice, also released as a single this year, I believe in a ramp up to a new album coming out. So that's always nice. A good way to start the show off. Hope you all had a great weekend. It's kind of wet and rainy. I don't know how many of you made it out to the fair, but sure got a lot of rain this weekend. All right, let's get into the music here. Let's start the first set off with a band you may have heard of, the Rolling Stones, and Ride On, Baby.

All right, all you groovy, tuned-in, turned-on, way-out fans, here's a sample of your kind of music as we feature Eric Clapton, Ginger Baker and Jack Bruce, otherwise the Cream, in Strange Brew.

And welcome back into Studio A, your AI music free zone. Just heard the Rolling Stones with Ruby Tuesday. Tomorrow's a big Tuesday, first day of fall changes. Little known fact about that Rolling Stones song, which comes from 1967's The Flowers album. It's that flute you hear in there, it's Winston Churchill. So just a very little known musical fact. And Rolling Stones opened that set with Ride On Baby from the same 1967 album Flowers. Then we heard The Good, The Bad, and The Queen with the track 80s Life from their 2007 self-titled The Good, The Bad, and The Queen. And we also had The Duke Spirit in there with Sovereign from their 2008 album Neptune. Then it was Wilco with How to Fight Loneliness from 1999's Summer Teeth. Mr. Airplane Man in the set with Lonesome Road from the 2015 Lost Tapes album. We also had Cream in there with Strange Brew, a live version from a BBC session released on their 2003 compilation, BBC Sessions Live. And that brings us all up to date on the music we've heard so far this morning on the show, which of course is the Driftless Morning Show for Monday, September 21st. It's 6:36 in the a.m., my name is Adam. Thanks for joining me here on 91.9 FM WDRT, your community radio in the Driftless. Happy to be here playing some tunes for you. Hopefully you're enjoying a familiar, comforting brew this morning instead of a strange brew. Got the tea going, helping me through the morning show. Helped me get outside during that first set and up the service ladder through the hatch onto the roof of the 13th floor of the WDRT media complex here in beautiful downtown Viroqua. Of course, I got that diesel engine started. Two pulls this morning, which powers the Soviet-era military surplus Doppler radar. The station purchased secondhand, bolted to the roof to bring you one of the Driftless area's most accurate, but not the most accurate weather report. Currently 50 degrees out there, starting to feel like fall, going up to a high today of 61. Cloudy this morning, a few showers developing during the afternoon, winds from the east-northeast at 10 to 15 miles per hour, and they have the chance of rain set at 30% for today. Tonight, looking at a low of 48, cloudy, winds from the east-northeast at 5 to 10 miles per hour. And then tomorrow for your Tuesday, September 22nd, the first day of fall, a high of 60, mostly cloudy skies, winds from the east, northeast at 5 to 10 miles per hour. All right, there's business handled, your weather report for this hour. And now we dive right back into the tunes. Here to kick this next set off is The Band with When You Wake.

0: And that's a new one from Modest Mouse, the track Remember Yourself, from their newest album out in 2026, An Eraser and a Maze. The set started off with the band When You Wake from their self-titled 1969 album The Band. Then we heard from Spoon with Vitro E from 2002's Killing the Moonlight. Flaming Lips, then, with Ego Tripping at the Gates of Hell. That's from 2002's Yoshimi Battles the Pink Robots. And Cotton Jones, also in that set, with the track By Morning Light from 2009's Paranoid Cocoon. And now it is time for your community calendar.
1: 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More information at 608-629-1910. The Vernon County Museum and History Center will host the program Gone But Not Forgotten, History of the Wisconsin State School, on Tuesday, September 22nd at 7 p.m. VernonCountyHistory.org for more information. The Mindfulness and Meditation Practice Group will meet at the McIntosh Memorial Library on Tuesday, September 22nd from 5:30 to 6:45 p.m. No experience or registration needed. More information on the library webpage or 608-637-7151. 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Workshop at 4 p.m. and performance at 7 p.m. at Arcadia Center for the Arts and Education. 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Moonlighter Lab is throwing an 80s dance party on Friday, September 25th from 8 to 11 p.m., located at 211 South Main Street in Viroqua. The Gays Mills Apple Festival will be held September 25th through 27th with carnivals, vendors, games, food, music, and a parade on Sunday, located on Main Street and the County Fairgrounds. Also, the Apple Fest Run Walk on Saturday. 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This Saturday, September 26th, and every Saturday, Driftless Palestine Solidarity holds a vigil against the genocide in Gaza from 11 a.m. until noon at the corner of Main and Decker Streets in Viroqua. 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

And welcome back. We are deep into the second hour of this morning's show, Driftless Morning, with me, Adam, for Monday, September 21st, 7:36 in the a.m. Thanks for joining me and tuning on in to 91.9 FM WDRT, your community radio from the ground up. We just heard Cotton Jones with Some Strange Rain from 2009's Paranoid Cocoon. Beck brought us back from the top of the hour community calendar break with Sunday Sun, one from his 2002 album Sea Change. We heard from Father John Misty with Goodbye, Mr. Blue. That comes from a 2022 live album, Live at Electric Lady. New one from Courtney Barnett, the track Wonder off her 2026 album Creature of Habit. And then Beck again with a new one off his newest album, In the Night, was the title of the track. The album is 2026's Ride Lonesome. Flaming Lips in there with It's Summertime. Played that because today is the official last day of summer. That comes from 2002's Yoshimi Battles the Pink Robots. The Strokes in the mix with Call It Fate, Call It Karma from 2023's Come Down Machine. And that brings us up to date on all the music we've listened to so far this morning here on your community radio station. And if you were with me in the first hour, you know, as I do, make my way up that service ladder through the hatch onto the roof of the 13th floor of the WDRT Media Complex here in beautiful downtown Viroqua. Got that diesel engine started, which of course powers the Soviet-era military surplus Doppler radar that's up on the roof to bring you one of the Driftless area's most accurate, but not the most accurate, weather report. Currently 51 degrees out there, going up to a high today of 61. Cloudy skies with a few showers this afternoon. Winds from the east-northeast at 10 to 15 miles per hour. And they tell me the chance of rain is currently set at 30%. Tonight, you're looking at a low of 48, overcast with winds from the east, northeast at 5 to 10 miles per hour. And then tomorrow for your Tuesday, the first day of fall, September 22nd, a high of 60, mostly cloudy with winds from the east, northeast at 5 to 10 miles per hour. All right, everybody, there's your weather report for this hour. Business out of the way. Back into the tunes. So that's what I'm here to do this morning. Play some tunes as you go about the morning getting ready. So to kick off this next set, it's Angel Olsen with Never Be Mine from her album, My Woman.

And there you have Brain Story with Bye Bye from their 2021 album Ripe. This set started off with Angel Olsen, Never Be Mine from 2016's My Woman. And we heard Father John Misty with We Could Be Strangers. That comes from 2022's Chloe and the Next 20th Century. Then we heard another one in there from Brain Story with Nobody But You from the 2024 album Sounds Good. And Spoon also in the mix with You Gotta Feel It from their 2002 album Kill the Moonlight. My name has and will be Adam. That made this the Driftless Morning Show for your last day of summer, Monday, September 21st, 7:54 in the a.m. Appreciate each and every one of you tuning in and hanging out this morning on 91.9 FM WDRT while I play you some tunes. I'm back in the studio Friday. Do join me. Until then, long days and pleasant nights to you all. Have a great week. Thanks for supporting us here at the station. Let's see, I got Wilco and one from Jarvis Cocker to take you out to the 8 o'clock bells, second cup of coffee, and Stump Ridge. All right, y'all take care out there. Here's Wilco with Either Way.

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4: Good morning. Welcome to Second Cup of Coffee. 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

0: Welcome to Stump Ridge. Stump Ridge, September 6th, 1990. Square dance graduation time is approaching, I think, and like the onset of winter, arrival of Christmas and everything else on the calendar. I'm not quite ready. They think I will be, but I know me better than they do, and just like school 60 years ago, I'll be faking a lot. They think it's the introduction of more complicated maneuvers. But as back in school, where to put the I and the E, it's basics. Like such a simple thing as have nothing in your mind but alertness for the next call. Those calls don't come like single shot, then reload. Machine gun, that's what they are. Take the time I was doing fairly well, which is excellent for me. I looked at the man across the square, the one whose hand I would soon grasp to square around, and I thought, he would be very handsome if he smiled. Missed the call. Fouled us up proper. Then there's George. You mustn't be depending on others in the square helping you, telling you which way to turn or shoving you around. You've got to be on your own, independent. And there's me, old enough to be his mother. Child, I've expected people to help me all my life, and until each move is a dead-set habit, I'll continue to. Poor guy, I overwhelmed him with my illogic. Then there's what's-his-name, my partner once, who said, hey, you're supposed to be smiling all the time. You look so grim. I am grim. Maybe someday I will be able to sashay, swing through, pass the ocean, and smile all at once. Not yet. Take those terms. I should think they would be in a dictionary so I could get a simple, understandable meaning. Take thar. Now I'm used to that word, thar she blows, and I can be right thar if I'm needed. But I don't think that's what it means. Sure, it's in the instruction book. I've never been known to understand what's in a book. But here is the biggest problem of all, and what may mean I won't get a diploma. In the book, I have learned to red ink one lady and follow her through entire dances. Then I read the explanation below it and every so often run across skirt work. That means the whipping around and whirling by the ladies, which has general public audiences, men especially, sitting on the bottom row of the bleachers. It is pretty, you know, the bright outfits, the puffy starched petticoats, and the frilly pantaloons. Yes, I have a whole outfit, gifts from friends. And most of the ladies work them so well, I swear they could be naturals for hula. And then there's me. Skirt work? When I'm always running to catch up? Tell you what, square dancing separates the old ladies from the girls. I watch them, when I can spare watching time from my running, swirling through a tip with a lot of cute Phillips thrown in, and I'm weak with wishing. I ask myself, old woman, why don't you take to your rocking chair? And I answer, there is such a thing as being old too long. This weather, the last full week in August, is hard on all outdoor working crews. Postage stamps, I keep mine in the fridge. New perms, I keep mine in rollers to keep the kink out. Grandma cookies, even in the jar they go soft. Open cough drops, had to dump my purse and wash it and all contents, and me. Hurry, autumn. It wasn't the smartest thing I ever did, putting my annual afghan together with invisible thread, but it was one of the hardest, like sewing with a filament, the finest fishing snell, a cobweb, a hair. By the way, I'll excuse you men. Maybe there was one right way, simple and easy, but I couldn't think of it. You see, the crocheted squares are log cabin pattern, so wherever a block butted against another, different colors met, and I could not use one for joining without it looking odd on the contrasting yarn, hence the invisible thread. So there I was, gently poking needle in and out, over and over, then drawing it through, only to discover I had lost the thread back a ways. Maybe commitment to an annual afghan is commendable, but at those moments, I couldn't think why. You've been listening to Pearl Swigum's Stump Ridge Column on WDRT. I'm your host, Margot Hipwell. Thanks for listening.
1: Stardate, September 21st. Day and night will be just about equal the next few days for the entire world. That's because fall arrives in the Northern Hemisphere tomorrow. It's the September equinox, the moment the sun crosses the equator from north to south. At that moment, the sun stands directly above the equator. So no matter where you are, the sun rises due east and sets due west. Equinox means equal nights. That tells us that day and night should be the same length. But that's not quite the case. In the northern hemisphere, daytime, the interval from sunrise to sunset, lasts a few minutes longer than nighttime. They won't balance out until a few days after the equinox. One reason for the difference is the way we figure the moments of sunrise and sunset. For day and night to be equal, we'd have to think of them as the time the sun is bisected by the horizon, when half is in view and half is hidden. Instead, of course, we consider sunrise as the moment the top of the sun first peeks into view, and sunset is the moment when the sun fully disappears. That adds a minute or so to the daytime side of the equation. And we don't actually see the sun rise and set, at least not live. Earth's atmosphere bends the sun's rays around the planet. So by the time you see the setting sun touch the horizon, it's actually already set. You're seeing an extended version of things, stretching the daylight for a few extra minutes. We have more skywatching tips in Stardate Magazine. Details at stardate.org. For the McDonald Observatory, I'm Billy Henry.
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3: Commandments of man given to all man through the inspiration of I, Prince Buster. 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
1: 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And then my mom would say the same thing that your mom would say. 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Had I said she was hungry, she'd put everything down and made me a full course meal. See, you were always welcomed at my mother's house, around her table. She always had a little something that she could share. Hospitality, that's what she knew. How is it that we make space in our lives for each other? Space for the guest.
0: One thing I like better

0: Fishing is waiting. 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
1: 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And I said, "Well, Mom, I love to talk." "Well," she said, "that's obvious," she said. "But why are you doing what you're doing?" And I said, "Well, I think these are the gifts that God has given me, and I just try to share them to the best of my ability." She says, "I think you're getting closer," she said. "You know, when you were growing up and I was suffering from depression and my mom suffered from terrible depression, there were some days," she said, "you know, I never got dressed, just set my house coat on the couch and I cried. You made lunches for the kids and took them off to school, and I couldn't be much of a mother. I wasn't the mother that you wanted. I wasn't the mother that I wanted to be. And so I'd pray every day and I'd say, 'Dear God, please take my children and have them do what you want them to do.' I think that's why you're doing what you're doing." And it's absolutely true. The hospitality and welcome, encouragement of my mother has given me the life that I have. I can never repay her.

My brother had the privilege of being with my mother on the last night of her life. Took her to a soccer game in Wisconsin Rapids, brought along her lawn chair so she could watch her granddaughter play soccer. And after she got done watching and talking with her friends, they went over to a local root beer stand and had a root beer float. My brother dropped Mom off at home and said, "Good night, Mom, I really love you." And they gave each other a big kiss, and she said, "Oh, Mark, I really love you too. I'm really gonna sleep good tonight." She went to bed and she woke up in heaven. 3 days later, we gathered for my mother's funeral. The wake was before the service, and her friends came by. And one woman said, "You know, your mom always had time to talk, always made room for people. She listened. Everybody was a guest in her life. At my wake, I hope somebody walks by and said, 'You know, he's a lot like his mom.'" Well, my brother got up to preach and he said this: "Mom was hospitable. You're always welcomed at my mom's house. Growing up during the summertime, we had a picnic table in the backyard, and there was always kids there. You'd have to come for 5 days to know which one was the Thibodeau. There were peanut butter and jelly sandwiches. There were bologna sandwiches. There was Kool-Aid, red dye number 5, which explains a great deal about our generation. When your friends came over, they all had nicknames. My mom knew my friends' nicknames, and one of the guys was Buster Hank. She said, 'Sit down, Buster, you need a haircut.' 'Oh, yes, Mrs. Thibodeau, my mom hasn't had time to take me to the barber. Sit down, I know how to cut hair.' So she cut his hair and she sent him home. Can you imagine that today?" Buster's mom called back and said, "Oh, thank you, Janine, I haven't had time." She says, "No problem, I enjoy doing it. You're always welcomed at my mother's house." After my father died, the mailman had to come to a rolling stop where she's out there with coffee. The guy who checked the meter always got cookies. She couldn't help herself but to be hospitable. And then my brother said, "But hospitality is predicated on generosity. You won't give people the time of day unless you have a generous spirit. Be generous with our kindness. Be generous with our patience. Be generous with our compassion for each other. All of us can have a generous spirit if we so choose." And then he looked at the grandkids and he said, "You know, at Christmas, Mom would always say, 'How much can I afford to give the kids?' And because she's on a fixed income and I was keeping track of her finances, I said, 'Well, Mom, maybe $5. And she says, "Can I give them 20? And then my brother looked right at the grandkids, each of them, and said, "You notice how you always got 20? Grandma couldn't help herself but to be generous." But then he went on to say, generosity is predicated on gratitude. You cannot be generous unless you realize that everything is a gift. That's how my mom lived her life. Everything was a gift. She'd be riding downtown Wisconsin Rapids, see an empty spot in front of the dollar store. She thought God had arranged for her to go shopping. She'd go to the grocery store and she'd see a piece of meat marked down, a nice steak, and she'd buy it for half price, go home and call a friend, because who wants to have a steak dinner by themselves? And in the last months of her life, when she's suffering from congestive heart failure, she had a roll of masking tape on the kitchen table, just like my grandma. And he'd come to her house and she said, "What do you want?" "Oh, Mother, I don't want to have that kind of conversation." "Oh, no, we got to talk about it," she said. "I don't have many things, but I want you kids each to have a little something. What would you like?" And then she'd take your name and put it on the masking tape and put it on the back of what you said. I said, "Well, Mom, you got those two nice little black chairs in the living room. I'd kind of like to have those." "Oh," she said, "I know you would. I'm giving those to Mark." I got her dishes. It was all gift. Hospitality predicated on generosity. Generosity predicated on gratitude. I am so grateful that God gave me the mom that I had. Give.

0: That is so precious. The practice of hospitality, of being a midwife and welcoming new life into the world. Hospitality is also the root word for the word hospital. And during this pandemic, what if we're watching people who are working in hospitals, taking strangers into their lives as guests, comforting them, loving them as members of their own family, doctors and nurses and therapists and custodians, becoming surrogate family members, welcoming the guest with dignity and respect. Hospitality is the oasis that protects us all from hostility. May we all just be a little bit more hospitable. Welcome in, stranger. You have a place at my table.
1: Yeah, the song that I started the program with was a song I wrote for a midwife named Gladys Milton. And Gladys Milton was an African-American midwife who delivered several thousand babies. And I wrote the song, Why Not Me, Lord, with children through my youth and elder work when I was teaching down in along the border of Alabama and the state of Florida. And Gladys Milton lived in this small little community, an enclave of predominantly African-American folk. And she took me in, and I became a family member. And actually, when Gladys Milton passed, the family asked me to sing this song, you know, Why Not Me, Lord, which was her calling to be a midwife. And the reason she was a midwife, it was back in those days, blacks were not allowed to have children in hospitals. Hospitals were segregated. And so blacks were very much dependent upon their midwives that traveled down those back roads in times of blizzards and all weather conditions in order to bring their children and their babies into this world of ours that we share together. And what's interesting, as time went on and once the hospitals became more integrated, Gladys was predominantly the midwife for those of the lighter shade like me and you, Tom. It was the white folks that wanted to have their kids at home, and many of the black folks then wanted to take advantage of what they were denied in the past, which is good hospital attention with nurses and doctors. And you know, my son, Jacob, was born at home, and my father passed away when I was quite young. I was only 12. And so having a son was a big deal. We almost lost him in childbirth by no fault of the midwife. It was simply that he was struggling at birth, but by a power far greater in the nick of time, he took that breath and life was given to him. I think I want to sing this song for my son, Jacob. This is my son, Jacob's birth song. And when I recorded this on one of my many CDs, I was able to get his fetal heartbeat on the recording. So this is called Lucky Jacob.

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2: Welcome to The Bioneers, revolution from the heart of nature and the human heart.
3: It's all alive. It's all connected. It's all intelligent. It's all relatives.
4: What water really wants is a return of its slow phases that are particularly prone to our disruption. These are wetlands, floodplains, mountain meadows, and forests that absorb floods, clean water, store it for later, store carbon, and support life that maintains the health of these systems that in turn support us.
2: Water literally makes life possible. From the tiniest bacteria to the tallest trees, all living things rely on this irreplaceable wonder. In this program, we meet Erica Guise, author of Water Always Wins. She turned to people she calls water detectives to learn how we might repair and reshape our relationship with this blue gold that sustains life. This is What Does Water Want? I'm Neil Harvey. Welcome to The Bioneers, revolution from the heart of nature. We live on a blue planet. Water is foundational to the chemistry of life on Earth. Leonardo da Vinci called it the driving force of all nature. Water transports nutrients, fills cells, and helps regulate the temperatures conducive to life. It also physically shapes the planet, too, carving out valleys, canyons, and coastlines in slow geologic time, or sometimes in fast forward. Water is ever-changing, traversing the globe as ice, vapor, or liquid. Yet every single drop stretches back into deep time, and all the water that's here has been here for most of Earth's history. Perhaps the water you drank today was once snow that fell on a woolly mammoth, or shot out of a hydrothermic ocean vent where life may have begun billions of years ago. More recently, humans have sought to control water on vast scales, diverting mighty rivers or building massive dams and reservoirs. But such brutalist interventions disrupt and damage the intricate relationships water has forged over geologic timescales, creating unintended harms that plague civilization today. So rather than forcing water to do what we want, what if we start asking what it wants? Erica Guise's award-winning book, Water Always Wins, maps the connections forged by water as it cycles through ecosystems. One of the most startling examples is the interplay of water with forests. The symbiotic dance among forests, air, and water illuminates a true marvel of a planetary-scale ecology, which she described at a Bioneers conference.
4: Scientists used to think that most rain came from evaporation over the ocean. But now they know that 40% on average over continents, as high as 70%, comes from evapotranspiration from plants and soil. And that vapor condenses into rain and falls again locally and regionally, something called precipitation recycling. And forests, with their rough surface, also help to create the rain because they are slowing the wind and they're releasing particles, fungal spores, pollen, and bacteria, which also help that vapor condense into rain. And these forest exhalations feed into jet streams and atmospheric circulations, so they're seeding rain on the other side of the world. And on the flip side, forest loss can cause drought on the other side of the world. People used to think that the temperature difference between the ocean and the land is what pulled in the vapor, and that trees grew where rain fell. But atmospheric physicist Anastasia Makareva has showed that forests actively pull in the wind to deliver the rain that they need. Tree vapor condensing into clouds decreases local air pressure, which draws in more moist air from elsewhere. And she calls this the biotic pump. That might sound radical to some ears, but it's really not, she told me. All organisms possess knowledge of physical laws that allow them to make use of the environment.
2: This biotic pump hypothesis challenges the conventional scientific paradigm. It asserts that forests don't just grow where water happens to fall. Instead, they actually pull in winds to deliver rainfall. It depicts a whole system's view of the climate, mediated by water's dynamic relationships with all living things. But humans have radically altered these elaborate planetary water cycles. The extreme floods and droughts we're experiencing are often unnatural disasters related to climate disruption and by failed attempts to control water in misguided ways.
4: Humans have drained or filled as much as 87% of the world's wetlands, dammed and diverted 2/3 of the world's large rivers. The land area covered by pavement in our cities has doubled just since 1992. In the dominant culture, we concern ourselves with human needs, and that leads to a single-focused problem-solving, worried about scarcity, build a dam, bring in water from somewhere else, worried about flooding, build a levee, build a wall. But putting ourselves first in this way isn't working, and it's because that single focus ignores water's agency and water's complex relationships with soil and rock and microbes and plants and beavers and people. And by ignoring those complex systems, it damages them. It's an environmental justice issue. Levees, for example, may protect one community, but in so doing, by cutting off the river from its floodplain, they're raising the water level in the river, which increases flood risk for other communities who perhaps can't afford a levee. Dams, similarly, are an environmental justice issue. A 40-year survey of dams built around the world found that they brought water to 20% of the world's population, but decreased water availability to 24% of the world's population. But this problem is also an opportunity to change our relationship with water. Instead of seeing water as a what, a commodity, or a threat, many indigenous and land-based peoples around the world instead view water as a who, a friend, or a relative. And that lens allows them to better see and understand water's relationships, including the relationship with people, and to understand that with rights comes responsibility for maintaining and caretaking these systems.
2: Structures such as concrete dams, levees, and seawalls subvert water from where it wants to go. Because water is such a powerful force, it presents a constant struggle against the laws of physics. Levees regularly fail, causing flash flooding. Seawalls may protect particular zones, but they worsen erosion elsewhere. In the end, water will have its way. It has formed its relationships over billions of years of evolution. The dynamic complexity is likely beyond our comprehension. So it's not surprising that Erica met many people working with water whose first principle is humility.
4: Instead of trying to solve one problem at a time, the water detectives, as I came to think of them, because they approach water with respect. And these are engineers, ecologists, landscape architects, indigenous peoples, urban planners, farmers, ranchers, foresters, are instead asking a radical question: what does water want? And what I've come to understand is that what water really wants is a return of its slow phases that are particularly prone to our disruption. These are wetlands, floodplains, mountain meadows, and forests that absorb floods, clean water, store it for later, store carbon, and support life that maintains the health of these systems that in turn support us.
2: Figuring out what water wants requires some serious sleuthing. That's especially the case in cities where centuries of construction have dramatically altered the natural landscape. So these water detectives engage in what's called historical ecology. They look for evidence of where water used to go.
4: Water is inclined to go where it wants to go, which is where it went before we subverted it. And so by mapping what used to be, we understand that homes built on wetlands are often the first to flood. Doing this kind of mapping allows cities to plan for when buildings turn over. Perhaps instead of building something else that's at risk of flooding, perhaps, you know, we can return that space to water and have a more resilient city.
2: Erica visited a project in Seattle that began with the goal of stopping local flooding. By uncovering the deep history of water there, they found they could benefit the area in myriad other ways, too.
4: In Seattle, they used historical ecology to plan for the restoration of Thornton Creek, which was regularly flooding a road, a high school, and homes. And globally, the majority of urban streams are buried and built on top of them. And ones that remain on the surface, first they're deforested, then they're straightened. That causes kind of a fire hose effect, the ultimate in fast water, which scours, and so then it's armored to prevent erosion. And this creates something that ecologists call urban stream syndrome, which is flash floods, unstable banks, heavy pollution, and waning life. So restoration of urban streams is typically involved removing the cement, putting back some curves, putting in some wood and boulders, you know, making it look kind of habitat-y. But what ecologists found is that the life that was coming back wasn't very diverse. It was sort of a crows and cockroaches situation. And these restorations needed ongoing maintenance. So a biologist who worked for the city named Catherine Lynch realized it's not just the stream we see, but the stream that we don't see flowing underneath that channel. It's called the hyporheic zone, which is from Greek hyporheic, which is underflow. So there's another river that is moving downstream through the soil and rock, but orders of magnitude more slowly. On a creek, it could extend 30 feet from the banks. On a large river, it can extend a mile on either side. And the hyporheic zone is home to all kinds of amazing critters, microbes, crustaceans, worms, aquatic insects. Salmon lay their eggs there. And these critters play a pivotal role in nitrogen, phosphorus, and carbon cycling. It's basically like the stream's gut microbiome. And so that's why when the hyporheic zone is scoured away, the waterway has very little hope of staying healthy.
2: Because natural landscapes such as meadows and fields are porous, rainwater soaks in and disperses much more slowly, providing a steadier flow and temperature throughout the year, all of which fosters richer biodiversity. Slow water creates conditions conducive to more life. Recreating these intricate water landscapes in built-up urban environments is especially challenging.
4: This project that Catherine Lynch conceived of to rebuild this missing hyporheic zone in an urban stream was the first in the world. Yeah. They put back in some of the curves, they took out the cement, carefully designed the rock and wood so that it would drive water down into the hyporheic zone. And because they did their historical ecology, the project was just 1,600 feet in a river that's 15 miles long. And yet,

0: salmon returned and spawned in the Siberic zone they created.
1: The outsized success of this kind of project is inspiring water detectives to radically reimagine our approaches to water engineering. After the break, we'll learn more about the growing global movement to foster a more harmonious relationship with water that can help nature heal and ourselves with it. 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

0: 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A watershed is an area of land that channels rainfall and snowmelt to rivers and eventually to the sea. Human interventions in the water cycle can in fact be very beneficial if we consider the question, what does water want? According to water ecologist Brock Dolman, the goal of managing a watershed sustainably is to slow it, spread it, sink it. Erica Guise discovered that humans helping to return water's slow phases has become a growing slow water movement.
1: The slow water movement is a global movement that goes by different names around the world, but they're all looking to return space to slow water, so restoring or protecting wetlands, floodplains, mountain meadows, and forests. These projects are local. They are unique to each place. Every place has unique geology, ecology, and culture, and these projects work within that. Slow water projects use systems thinking rather than that single focus problem solving. They are environmentally just. They don't take from some and give to others or protect some at the expense of others. And they really do respect nature's agency and try to work with water and nature rather than try to control it. And in all these ways, water slows in its path and often has time to move underground, sometimes going down with tree roots, sometimes filtering through the hyperreic zone into the aquifer. But that water-land relationship and interaction is really, really important for the hydrological cycle in all kinds of ways.
0: In contrast to huge centralized water infrastructures that dramatically halt or speed water up in its path, slow water projects are by design smaller and spread out across landscapes.
1: One thing about the slow water projects is in our dominant culture, we've gotten used to centralized water projects that are managed by experts. So that might be a giant dam and reservoir, for example. But slow water projects tend to be smaller and many of them distributed across the landscape. So instead of centralized, they're distributed. And that makes sense if you think of that 87% of the world's wetlands that we've eradicated, because you need lots of spaces throughout the watershed, following water's entire path for it to slow again. And a lot of the places I went in the world, in places like Peru or India, I met people who are actually actively building these projects and working with their neighbors on the land to restore these systems. Slow water projects are something that people can do in their own communities to make themselves much more resilient. And the impact is cumulative.
0: While the slow water movement has been picking up speed in recent years, some of its methods draw on ancient water management techniques.
1: So most of the projects I looked at were trying to conserve or restore or mimic a slow water phase. So returning part of a floodplain to the river, restoring a wetland or protecting a wetland from development, or assisting beavers as their populations recover and they return to the landscape. There's a couple of chapters in my book where I look at older human techniques for managing water, and pretty much anywhere

0: people had intermittent rain, like, you know, a longer dry season, and they were farming, they figured out a way to make the most of the water that came. And that often involved moving it underground in some way, because that dramatically extends the time in which the local rain that you get can be available to you locally. I looked at a culture in Peru from 1400 years ago called the Wari. The Tamil people in South India for 2000 years had a system called the Eri system. These were not irrigation projects. These were people inserting themselves into the local hydrological cycle and sort of expanding what nature was already doing.
1: Slow water projects in Peru today are reviving these ancient techniques in direct response to the climate crisis.
0: In Peru, it's a very water-scarce place. They, like California, have a long dry season. And about 65% of the population lives on the very arid coastal plain, and they rely on mountain water from the Andes, which are right at their back. Historically, they've had glaciers, and so those glaciers have melted slowly throughout the dry season, and they've had water year-round. With climate change, some of those glaciers are already gone, other ones are melting rapidly, and the population is growing. So one project involves restoring this 1,400-year-old technique for extending water availability into the dry season. So there are at least three high Andes towns where communal farmers still use this system, which is called the Munas, which is a Quechua word that means to retain. And when the river runs high in the wet season, up at very high altitudes, they divert it into these natural infiltration basins, and then the water filters underground, and then it continues moving down the mountain, but much more slowly because it's moving through all that soil and rock. And then there are springs lower down the mountain where it emerges, and then they harvest it, and then they have complex systems for sharing it and for maintaining this system. A lot of it had fallen into disrepair, so in some cases they're restoring it. Because ultimately, when the farmers take that water and water their crops, a lot of that is going to go underground again and ultimately make its way down into the valley bottoms, into the three rivers that supply the capital city of Lima. And similarly, there are these special high-altitude wetlands called Bofedales or Cushion Bog, and those are a very important place for slowing water, particularly as the glaciers melt. And they have been victim of peat thievery for the nursery trade. And, you know, when you cut out a square of peat and you separate the bog from its neighbors, the whole thing dries out and dies. So some of the money is going to protect the remaining ones and to restore the ones that have been damaged. And there is actually an ancient technique for expanding the footprint of the Bofedales. And so some research has been studying how that's done and how effective it can be.
1: Restoring the infiltration basins and Bofedales of the Andes directly helps human communities survive by evening out the water supply across the country and throughout the year. However, what water wants is to nourish the entire web of life, not just to fulfill human priorities. There's good reason that cultures and religious and spiritual traditions from time immemorial have held water as sacred. If we relate to water not as a commodity, but as our beloved relative, the questions arise. Does the web of life have an intrinsic right to exist? Has the absence of such an ethic precipitated today's ecological crisis?
0: The Bofedales are an incredibly important resource for all of the critters and birds who live in the high Andes. But in all of the projects I looked at, even if we're looking at it from a selfish point of view, it's these microbes, these plants, these animals that are also maintaining the water system. You know, they all work together to keep it healthy and functioning. And so I believe that other beings have the right to exist, separate from whether they benefit humans. However, when they are allowed to do what they do, they also benefit humans. And I think that's something that we've lost sight of. the reason we've been able to do a lot of what we've done in terms of kind of controlling nature is because there's still been a lot of buffer that has supplied these critical things that we need. But now, like 75% of land on Earth has been degraded by our activities. So we're running out of that buffer. And that's another reason why we're seeing this big uptick in floods, droughts, megafires, et cetera, because we just don't have that buffer anymore. So it's so, so incredibly important for our own survival and health and quality of life, as well as the animals and plants who live in these systems.
1: One thing's for sure. When you fight nature, you lose. If water always wins, perhaps we can embrace our place as partners in the web of life by asking a most basic question. How would nature do it?
0: I've come to understand that water absolutely has agency. It does. I think humanity, especially recent humans in the dominant culture, have a history of undermining or ignoring animal intelligence, plant intelligence, for sure. And I think a lot of it was really convenient. If you don't think of other beings as intelligent or as having agency or as being worthwhile or worthy, you know, you create a permission structure where it's okay to exploit them and not care about them and not think about them. I write about science, and I love science and I love scientists, but Western science is very reductionist, and that helps you get at certain specific answers, but often, you know, you miss the forest for the trees, literally, because you're siloing what you are trying to figure out. So I think that natural systems definitely have intelligence, and that we in the dominant culture are only beginning to reacquaint ourselves with that. But, you know, if you spend any time with indigenous people, you know, that kind of observation, that close observation and care will reveal a lot of this. And I was interviewing a Hopi farmer about dryland farming techniques, and he said, you know, 3,000 years of replication is a science. Sooner or later, water always wins. So in the face of climate change, ecosystem collapse, water scarcity, we must shift our relationship with water. If we let go of our impulse for control and instead collaborate with water, we can win too. Climate change and the degradation of these natural systems that give us life can feel really overwhelming. But what I took away from meeting these water detectives around the world is that slow water projects are really empowering. It's something that people can do in their own communities with their neighbors to make themselves, their neighbors, and their other than human neighbors more resilient to water extremes than climate change. So I hope as you move through your own place, you'll grow more curious about water and ask yourself, what does water want?
1: Erica Guise. Executive producer Kenny Ausubel. Written by Kathy Edwards and Kenny Ausubel. Produced by Kathy Edwards. Senior producer and station relations, Stephanie Welch. Program engineer and music supervisor, Emily Harris. Producer, Teo Grossman. Production assistants, Caleb Wenzel Fisher and Monica Lopez. And I'm host and consulting producer, Neil Harvey. Thank you for listening. This is program number 278.
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6: 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I am your host, Joseph Childs, and today, along with Amy Fenn, our Executive Director here at Crawford Stewardship Project, we are sitting down with Ashley Steinke. Ashley is the grassland ecologist for the National Audubon Society in Wisconsin, as well as a grass-fed, grass-finished beef producer in northern Wisconsin. 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You can listen to this online at WDRT.org for this episode as well as many others. So, Ashley, you're the grassland ecologist for the National Audubon Society. So a lot of long words there, and maybe people don't quite know what the Audubon Society is and what they do. So can you give us a little bit of background on that organization?
7: Yeah, thanks for having me this morning. The National Audubon Society is a hemispheric organization. We work across all country borders, international borders. We have staff throughout North America and South America and around the country. And what we're really in business for is to bend the bird curve. It's no secret that birds across our world are declining in general. And so we're an organization that's been around for over 100 years, and we're really ramping up our work to try to stop that decline of birds and ultimately hopefully turn that curve around and start increasing birds. My job, I'm a grassland ecologist for the National Audubon Society, and I work with farmers and ranchers throughout the state of Wisconsin to increase grassland bird habitat on their property. And one of the reasons that I actually have a job is grassland birds have been found to be our number one declining suite of species of bird species in the country. We've lost over 50% of grassland birds since 1970. So that really brought into focus the work on grasslands and how the National Audubon Society could work on those grasslands. And one of the things we did was introduce the Audubon Conservation Ranching Program. And what that does is it provides a certificate for farmers and ranchers who utilize their grazing techniques to provide better grassland bird habitat on their farms and ranches.
6: I wasn't aware that the Audubon Society was over 100 years old and like a worldwide organization. It's really impressive that you guys are not just thinking about birds too, but thinking about the farmers and how they can actually help birds come back, and not just pitting farmer against the birds. It's working together and figuring out a way for everybody involved to benefit. So can you talk a little bit more about the decline of grassland birds and maybe some of the causes that have forced that decline of 50% of the species since 1970?
7: Yeah, so in 2019, Cornell University released a groundbreaking study that showed that we've lost 3 billion birds in North America in the last 50 years. And like I mentioned before, grassland bird topped that list of declining species, things like eastern meadowlarks, dick thistles, bobolinks, henslow sparrows, species like that. Our grasslands are very imperiled in this country. Our Great Plains have been decimated. What this really stems from is agricultural policy in our country that has really favored row crop production, such as corn and soybeans, across the northern tier of this country, and even now expanding down into the southern plain states. We've lost so many of our grasslands, and these birds simply cannot exist without healthy, functioning grasslands. And And now most of our grasslands in this country are privately owned by farmers and ranchers. And what we think and what we're finding is good management of pastures, good management of these farms and ranches, is also good management for bird production and for the success of these grassland birds. And so the certification that I talked about, the Audubon Conservation Ranching bird-friendly certification, it really takes a set of protocols into play where we address things like specific grazing practices, but we also address things like humane handling of animals, environmental integrity on farms and ranches. So we're not just looking at the grassland bird habitat. We're looking at everything on the farm, right? We're looking at riparian area protection, wetland restoration, proper grazing of oak savannas for birds that typically aren't found in grasslands, but things like red-headed woodpeckers that are found on the edges of grasslands where they transition into oak savanna type habitat, specifically in your guys' country in that driftless area of Wisconsin. So the program really focuses on a holistic method on the whole farm and ranch and not just the grassland component of it.
6: That's encouraging to hear. Someone that works for an organization that is dedicated to birds, speaking quite a bit about farming and maybe not so much farming, but land management. And, it just so happens that coming from an agricultural state like Wisconsin and a lot of the states in the Midwest and upper Midwest that are, the dominant land management practice is farming. So when you're talking about managing land for ecosystem services, such as providing habitat for wildlife, beneficial wildlife, you're going to have to talk to the farmers and have to work together with them. So it's encouraging hearing that an organization as storied and as large as the Audubon Society is thinking about the farmers and, wanting to work with them instead of against them. So I wanted to talk a little bit, since we're talking about farming and birds, and this question I mean to ask in a way of, why should farmers care about birds? What are the things that the birds either indicate or provide to a farmer that would make it beneficial for a farmer to at the very least notice birds and maybe, pay attention to them?
7: Sure. Let's talk about history a little bit. So if we look back before you and I and Amy were born in the 1960s, crouching in on 1970, we had a chemical called DDT that we were using on our landscape, right? And this chemical was causing eggshells of birds like eagles and ospreys to be really soft, and they were breaking, and they were not viable in a nest. And those bird species were on the brink of extinction at that time, and our country recognized that. And at the time, we recognized that we needed to do something about that, that we really couldn't let these birds be extirpated and face extinction in this country. And so we banned the use of that chemical, right, because we saw it as a good thing for society to have these birds around. And I think that that's just an example, really, of before we get into the farming side of things, just as a society and as an agricultural industry, like, do we want to be the ones that oversaw this land management that made these birds decline so bad, right? And there's a lot of things happening with loss of our grasslands that's causing these grassland birds to be in decline. And one of the misnomers is that we can't have farming and can't have birds. But that couldn't be farther from the truth. So I think we really, as a country and as an agricultural industry, really need to take a hard look at ourselves and figure out, like, what can we do as stewards of the land? Because farmers are the best stewards of the land that we have in this country. Farmers and ranchers are. And what can we do to bend this bird curve? Because it's just, things like birds, they need healthy insect populations, healthy soils, healthy plants. And it's kind of all the things that farmers need, right? We need healthy insects for pollination, need healthy soils to grow the crop. We need healthy air to breathe when we're out there, so that the birds and the farmers really go hand in hand. And it doesn't have to be one or the other. Whether you're a corn and soybean grower or you're a rancher, all of us can do some things on our farms and ranches that can really bend that bird curve and make a difference on it. As a matter of fact, when we had the most grassland birds in this country, and I think of, I'll use a species like prairie chickens as an example. We used to have prairie chickens in the southern third of Wisconsin when Europeans first arrived here, and then the great cutover happened where we cut most of our forest down, and then we had that small-scale farming, right? Think about great-grandma and grandpa who milked 10 cows, and they had a 3-acre oats field and a 5-acre corn field, and there were weeds on the margins. That's when we had the most birds, and prairie chickens expanded to every county in Wisconsin. And so, you know, back then we didn't have good grazing practices, right? We weren't rotational grazing with poly reels and all this technology that we have now. We were literally kicking the cows out in the back pasture for 12 hours in sort of a dry lot. They were eating what they could, and then they got fed in the barn. So really, like, at that time, farming was compatible with birds. And as we've got, as we've had more technology creep in with things like with more chemical usage, seed treatments, things like that, we've made it a pretty hard landscape for birds to live in.
6: So what I'm gathering as far as, you know, the downfall or, you know, the losing of species over the past 50 years, it wasn't because, you know, people, they didn't go the way of the bison where people are going out hunting them into extinction. It's more, they're just losing their habitat, and that's as a byproduct of that, they're losing their lives. So it's not something where we can just stop hunting them, or, you know, we have to build back that habitat that has been lost in order to really bring back these birds. And, you know, they're an indicator species not only for how healthy your farm is, but the way you put it, it's almost an indicator species for how healthy the farming economy is and how healthy the farming community is. Because without all these birds, it's generally a not great environment for small family farms either.
7: Absolutely, Joe. You know, when I think back, you know, you mentioned that we don't have to stop hunting these things. And, you know, the grassland birds that we could potentially hunt in Wisconsin are things like the prairie grouse with prairie chickens and sharp-tailed grouse. But all the rest of the birds, like, I grew up a hunter, and I started going hunting with my dad when I was really young, and that's what really got me started in this in the conservation career. I spent a lot of days as a kid going down to the little creek in our small town and watching wood ducks in the spring when they first came back. And then we had an ecology teacher in high school that took us on birding trips. And one of the things I remember was being able to stand in my high school parking lot and listen to eastern meadowlarks sing in fields behind our school. And those fields were hay fields at the time that were probably cut late, and it was kind of a wide open landscape. That's why we had those birds there. And now all those fields have turned to corn and soybeans, and the eastern meadowlarks are gone.
6: So I want to talk. Sorry to interrupt. I want to talk because I think it's such a powerful statement that I actually wrote it down because I really didn't want to forget it. And you said you got started in conservation as a hunter. I think there's a good portion of the population, maybe not so much our rural community out here, but there's a good portion of the population that statement would make absolutely zero sense to them, because they think as a hunter, you know, you're killing wildlife, so how can you be involved in conservation? But as any hunter knows, and as any person who lives out in a hunting community, the hunters are generally the people that care the most about the wildlife and care the most about the habitat in which it lives. Because that is how they either, you know, maybe it's just sport and they're going out because they, you know, they eat the animal, but they really do it because it's a bonding experience. It's a tradition that they're carrying on. But there are some people still that they're relying on that meat each year. You know, they don't raise their own meat, or they, you know, they can't afford to buy meat at the grocery store in bulk. So they're relying on that. So if the habitat isn't conducive for producing a plentiful amount of game, then that's affecting their lives too. So I just wanted to dive in a little bit deeper on that statement to drive home the fact that that is a sentiment that a lot of people here in rural Wisconsin and in rural America and in hunting communities feel very, very close to the idea of conservation as a hunter. So sorry to interrupt, I just wanted to dive into that a little bit.
7: Yeah, and furthermore, hunters need to do a better job of telling our story and telling about how hunters have been the catalyst for conservation in the modern conservation movement, right? We recognize at the early part of the 20th century that we had decimated game populations through unregulated market hunting. And hunters were the first ones that ponied up the idea of conservation and things like bag limits and season structures and things like that. And to go even further, people need to understand that hunters are the ones that really foot the bill for conservation. All license and tag sales go to state game agencies, state fish and wildlife agencies. There's things like the Pittman-Robertson Act, which takes gun and ammunition sales, and that money gets a certain portion of that money through an excise tax is distributed to states and to fish and wildlife agencies and land grant universities for things like habitat management and research. And I'm actually a direct benefit of the Pittman-Robertson Act when I did my master's work in South Dakota studying Merriam's wild turkeys in the Black Hills. Most of my project was funded through the Pittman-Robertson Act. And then we could dive even further into, you know, in any small town in these rural hunting communities that you talk about, at least once or twice a year, you can find fundraising banquets that are attended by people who hunt and fish and are there to give their money and try to win things. But ultimately, that money goes back into the conservation pot. So I think that's a really important point. I really appreciate you bringing that up.
6: Yeah, you brought it up. I just wrote it down and brought it back up again. But yeah, I had to chuckle a little bit when you talked about the fundraisers, because I've been a part of many, you know, a rabbit hunter, a catfishing tournament, stuff like that. And it usually is, you know, for a benefit of someone in the community that needs some help. And, you know, some people are there to win raffles and stuff like that, and other people there to have a good time. But they're both spending money and helping out the community. We are going to pause here quickly for a little station identification. You're listening to the Crawford Stewardship Podcast on WDRT 91.9 FM. You can find this episode as well as many other archival episodes of radio shows and podcasts on WDRT.org. I'm your host, Joseph Childs, and today I'm sitting down with my executive director at Crawford Stewardship Project, Amy Fenn, as well as Ashley Steinke. Ashley is the grassland ecologist for the National Audubon Society in Wisconsin, and he's also a grass-fed, grass-finished beef producer in northern Wisconsin. And today we're sitting down with Ashley talking about birds and farming and hunting and all sorts of different things. Ashley and I have some overlapping interests in the grazing world, and then there's lots of stuff I can learn from him as far as talking about birds. I've always been interested in them, but as you can tell, Ashley is very, very well versed in his bird knowledge. So I wanted to ask you maybe a question you get quite a bit, Ashley, but I'm interested in. So what is your favorite grassland bird, if you had to pick one?
7: That's an easy question. My favorite grassland bird is the greater prairie chicken.
6: I don't think I've ever seen one, maybe in a book.
7: Yeah, the greater prairie chicken actually in Wisconsin is imperiled right now. We only have them in two counties in central Wisconsin, Wood and Portage County. And I'm actually, the Audubon Society, we've created a larger project in those counties working on private lands for habitat work. For those chickens right now, we're working on removing some barriers to habitat, things like tree rows and brush encroachment. And it's just really fun. They're kind of a keystone species for our grassland. I'm actually leaving this afternoon to go watch prairie chickens dance on their lecking grounds, which is basically where the males come together and they all dance in an area, and then females attend that lek. And the females are bred there and on the lek, and then the females go off in the nearest grasslands to nest. And it's this really great booming sound that you can hear from like a mile away. And it's really kind of a rite of spring in central Wisconsin. And I'd encourage anybody, there are blinds that you can rent set up on state-owned properties. And I encourage anybody who hasn't seen them to get up there and watch those things. It can really be a life-changing experience.
6: That sounds, well, I've never done it, so I don't know if it's fun or not, but it sounds interesting. I've never heard someone say, I'm actually leaving tomorrow to go watch chickens dance. So, sorry if you heard me chuckle. I couldn't quite keep it together on that one, but I believe I've seen some documentaries or something about about prairie chickens, but I don't think I've ever heard that sentence in my life. So that was an interesting one.
7: If you stick around me long enough, we start working together more, Joe. You'll have more times where you'll chuckle on things that I'll say.
6: Yeah, you're going to a barn dance for prairie chickens. I like that.
7: Yeah, absolutely. And then this weekend on Saturday is actually the annual Prairie Chicken Festival in Wood County at the Aaron Event Barn. And we host birding tours. People will be in blinds watching chickens when they come back. And several of us are presenting to the crowd. There's a breakfast that happens in this event barn. And we really a whole day to celebrate prairie chickens. And it's the folks that are involved in this, we're all very passionate. It's kind of funny this time of year because our phones are ringing nonstop with all of us who survey these things. Like, what did you see this morning? How many were on that lek? And how many were on this lek? Was there any females? And so it's kind of a rite of passage every spring for us that, you know, we get the ball rolling in the grassland bird season and our survey season.
6: I will have to write that down and get up there one of these times when the chickens are dancing. So I wanted to maybe take that into the next question here. So you talked about the Prairie Chicken Days or Prairie Chicken Festival. Is that attended by, you know, mostly people that are kind of in the know or in the grassland bird community, or do you get newbies there that are looking to learn or just heard about it? And I guess, well, I'll let you answer that, and then I've got a follow-up for that.
7: Yeah, I mean, we get people actually from all over the country that come to Wisconsin to watch prairie chickens dance. There's people that will fly in from New Jersey to come watch these things. So it's anybody from land conservation staff to bird conservation folks, but also people that are just really interested in the survival of that species and the survival of our healthy grasslands in Wisconsin that want to come and show support for these ecosystems and for these birds. We have a lot of momentum right now. There's a lot of interest currently in saving these things and saving these grasslands. And so I'm really looking forward to Saturday. And we have, like I said, this momentum we have, with ourselves and partners really ramping up habitat work in that part of the state, working across public and private land boundaries. And so I have a lot of hope, going into the future that we can really help this species out and help. And one nice thing is when you're sitting in a prairie chicken blind, usually you're surrounded by eastern meadowlarks and other grassland bird species, too, that are back from their winter migrations. And so it's kind of like a spiritual experience to be out there listening to all these birds in the morning, you know, in the spring and their mating rituals.
6: Yeah, it sounds incredibly interesting. So I wanted to follow up with that one. So having new people coming in, what is one of the first things that you want to teach the new people that are coming in? Say someone, you know, just has a passing interest in grassland birds or just birds in general. So what's the first thing that you find that the public is really yearning to learn, or maybe they need to learn? Maybe there's a misconception that you have to kind of put to bed.
7: Yeah, well, I think the first thing is just like how life-changing it is to most people. So 2 weeks ago, I took a girl out, scouting prairie chicken leks, got to the first one in the dark, pulled up, got out, and we're standing there, and pretty soon four prairie chicken males flew in and started dancing and booming, and all that I could hear her saying next to me was, wow, like she was just amazed at this, and she had seen other grouse species in other parts of the country do their thing in the spring, but prairie chickens were just different to her, so it's really just like, the first thing is just, these things actually exist, and they exist here in Wisconsin. that's probably the biggest misconception we always get is like, because prairie chickens, the greatest populations we have are in the Great Plains states of Nebraska, Kansas, South Dakota, Eastern Colorado. So people don't realize that they're east of the Mississippi River too. And we actually used to have them throughout all of the states, all the way out into the East Coast. I mean, we used to have prairie chickens on Martha's Vineyard. And now we've contracted this far, right? And then the other misconception we hear a lot is just that they can survive in a highly fragmented landscape, and people don't think they can. But if we provide just that right habitat with healthy grasslands and a fragmented landscape, because let's face it, like when you drive across our countryside, we're pretty fragmented now with roads and power lines and farmhouses and other development pressures going on. You know, a lot of energy production that's starting to happen. But these birds, if we provide the right habitat in the right places, that we can hold on to these species. And I think that's probably the biggest misconception, is that they can even survive in this landscape. But if we provide that healthy habitat through land protection, but most importantly through just really good stewardship of our private farms and ranches, that comes with that good grazing management that we have.
6: So yeah, I'd like to talk a little bit about grazing and the connection with it as well to it. You know, you talked about the conservation ranching program. So what are some things that grazing offers, maybe that cutting hay doesn't, or that, you know, having a row crop doesn't, or that, you know, just other farm practices doesn't offer that can be beneficial to grassland birds, and maybe some things that grazing, and, you know, maybe in a not proper way can be detrimental to grassland birds?
7: Sure. So proper rotational grazing, that word diversity that we always talk about, right? That word diversity we talk about in wildlife biology, that our ecosystems are healthiest when we have a diverse array of plant species and wildlife species. When we're grazing on farms, and as you know as a grazer yourself, the amount of diversity that you'll have in your pastures through wildflowers, annual weeds are very important for birds. They provide this really high energy seed late in the summer during migration periods, a time when they need that high energy to start putting on fat for winter. But we provide that diversity of habitats through grazing. And there's this word that we use in the bird world all the time, heterogeneous landscape. And what that means is that we provide different levels of structure throughout our grasslands by proper rotational grazing, right? So you put your cattle into a paddock, and we graze it till it's 4 inches tall or 6 inches tall or 8 inches tall, whatever it is, depending on each farmer's preferred method of management. But the paddock right next to it is 18 inches tall. And if we have proper rest rotation where we're resting those farms and resting those pastures for anywhere from 40 to 60 days after a grazing event, that's enough time for a bobolink to get in there, lay her nest, lay her 5 eggs, incubate, hatch out those eggs, and fledge those young out of that pasture before cattle come back there, right? And then the beautiful thing about cattle is they leave behind the manure, and in properly managed pastures, that's providing a ton of insect life. And those chicks of bobolinks, for that first part of their life, rely 100% on protein, which comes in the form of bugs and insects in that pasture. And that's just those, you know, haying can be very bird-friendly, but it's providing that structure they need. But if we don't have that grazing component on a lot of farms, we're losing out on that insect production that's so important for that, those first weeks of those birds' lives.
6: I guess I'd never even thought of, you know, when I think of manure as a resource, I'm thinking of it for the soil and for the plants, but I never really put two and two together that the bugs that come along with it are actually sustaining an entire different part of the ecosystem. So that's a really good, you know, point to prove or point to use when you're talking about grazing versus haying when it comes to grassland bird management. And so I wanted to talk maybe a little bit. You talked about the different sort of structures here.
7: I just want to interrupt you real quick.
6: Yeah, go ahead.
7: You know, what's really fun is when you're doing a grassland bird survey in June, I'll use my farmer example last year, myself and my supervisor, Tom Presby, who's the conservation manager for Audubon Great Lakes in Wisconsin. We were surveying our farm and we had, I think, 4 male bobolinks singing around us. And then we started picking up, I think it was 2 or 3 female bobolinks that were right around us. And they were flying. You could tell they were flying out of a nest. And when they were coming back, they would land on pigtail posts that were separating my paddocks, and you could tell they had live young in a nest because they were actually carrying insects in their bills. When you looked at them, like, you know, they would land 20 feet away on a pigtail post, and you look at them in binoculars, and their bills were full of insects that they were carrying back to their nest to feed their young in our pastures.
6: I think that's a great story to end on. It's a good feel-good story. So For the radio listeners, we are going to wrap up here, but don't worry, you can find us online at WDRT.org. 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Ashley, I appreciate you stopping by for the radio show and stick around. 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
10: 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More information at 608-629-1910. The Vernon County Museum and History Center will host the program Gone But Not Forgotten, History of the Wisconsin State School, on Tuesday, September 22nd at 7 p.m. VernonCountyHistory.org for more information. The Mindfulness and Meditation Practice Group will meet at the McIntosh Memorial Library on Tuesday, September 22nd from 5:30 to 6:45 p.m. No experience or registration needed. More information on the library webpage or 608-637-7151. 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Workshop at 4 p.m. and performance at 7 p.m. at Arcadia Center for the Arts and Education. ArcadiaViroqua.org for details. 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Moonlighter Lab is throwing an 80s dance party on Friday, September 25th from 8 to 11 p.m., located at 211 South Main Street in Viroqua. The Gaze Mills Apple Festival will be held September 25th through 27th with carnivals, vendors, games, food, music, and a parade on Sunday, located on Main Street and the County Fairgrounds. Also, the Apple Fest Run Walk on Saturday. 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This Saturday, September 26th, and every Saturday, Driftless Palestine Solidarity holds a vigil against the genocide in Gaza from 11 a.m. until noon at the corner of Main and Decker Streets in Viroqua. If you have a listing to share, please go to WDRT.org, click Contact, Community Calendar, and complete the online form. 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

Welcome, everybody, to WDRT Viroqua 91.9 FM here at 311 South Main in Viroqua. My name's Mike Olson. I'm here till noon with the radio show called Monday Morning Music with Mike. We want to thank Aretha for starting things out. We've got a set coming up here. We'll talk a little bit about it. We're going to have Tom Russell with a song about immigration. And then we're going to have a little Dion and a little Route 66. Dion will be accompanied by a couple folks. We'll let you hear about that a little bit later. And we're going to have a little Duke Ellington. But right now, Tom Russell, and I want to thank Charlie for the recommendation here. Here's Tom.

escalator. I'd take a flying saucer, a go-kart, a canoe, a lifeboat.

Well, we're listening to a little Duke Ellington right now and his Cotton Club Band doing The Blues with a Feeling. And we're going to hear another Duke right after this one, but let me tell you what we heard before Duke Ellington. We had a couple from Dion. Dion was accompanied by Boz Scaggs on the last one from his CD Stomping Ground. And Dion always wanted to record with Boz. I guess they've been working on this for a long time. Well, we finally heard it here, and it's a pretty nice tune. Before that, we had Dion with Billy Gibbons from ZZ Top with the signature song from that CD, My Stomping Ground. Thanks to, I want to thank Charlie Knorr for recommending Dion years ago. And then we had a little the theme from The Sopranos before that, Woke Up This Morning. That's performed by a group called A3 in, I think they're from England. I'm pretty sure about that. Before that, we had a little riding music there with Nelson Riddle in the theme from Route 66, the television show. And we led off the set after Aretha Franklin with Tom Russell, Who's Gonna Build Your Wall? Another recommendation from Charlie Kay, thank you. And Michael Martin, who's performed here in Viroqua, was on guitar and mandolin with that song that Tom Russell performed, Who's Gonna Build Your Wall? From the Tom Russell Anthology, Veterans Day, from 2008. Well, let me preview a few things coming up here. We're going to have a song written by Bob Dylan after Duke. And we got Nora Jones, Nancy Griffith, little Bruce Springsteen with a round two of the three-round Viva Las Vegas songs. And Utah Phillips before that, and another Tom Russell, and a little Marvin Gaye, too. Kind of a throwback here to an old radio show in the Twin Cities, Sports Talk. So let's hear Duke and his Cotton Club Orchestra.

want to mention this next song by Beck. It's a Bob Dylan song, Leopard Skin Pillbox Hat. And it's off a CD, War Child Heroes. And a stat on this kind of surprised me. Two-thirds of all the people killed by war are children. So ruminate on that for a little bit. We'll be talking a little bit more about that on the next break.

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We had to cover up our ears, and we counted cars just as high as we could go. I can almost hear the steam and the big old driver scream with a sound my little boy will never know. Daddy, what's a train?

I guess the times have changed. Kids are different now. Some don't even seem to know that milk comes from a cow. My little boy can tell the names of all the baseball stars. I remember how we memorized the names on railroad cars. The Wabash and the TP, Lackawanna and the IC, yeah, the nickel plate, the good old Santa Fe. Just names out of the past, I guess they're fading fast. Every time I hear my little boy say, Daddy, what's a train?

years or so. All the things I did when I was just a kid, how far away those old memories appear. I guess it's plain to see they still mean a lot to me, 'cause my ambition was to be an engineer. Daddy, what's a train?

Hey, let me tell you what we heard in this last set. We ended with Marvin Gaye, I Heard It Through the Grapevine. Goes out for David Kay up there by lovely Loeb Lake. Okay, Tom Russell before that, Lord of the Trains. We heard Tom earlier, a song about building a wall. Tom's a great recording artist. I want to thank Charlie for mentioning him to me. Utah Phillips before that with Daddy, What's a Train? Kind of a nostalgic song there. We got to see Utah Phillips once up in Canada at the Winnipeg Folk Festival. What a treat. What a treat. What a guy. Bruce Springsteen before that with Viva Las Vegas. That song gets me. We got one more of those coming up in a couple weeks on the next Monday Morning Music with Mike. We'll be hearing the King do it then. All right. Nancy Griffith before that with a song From a Distance from her CD Lone Star State of Mind. That's, I read in the liner notes that this song is about the difference between how things appear to be and how they really are. And if that isn't a little bit of an insight to the current political situation, no matter which thing you want to look at, which side, that nails it. Okay. Nora Jones before that, In the Morning from her CD Feels Like Home. And we led the set out with a group called Beck, which I really don't know much about. But the song is a Bob Dylan song, Leopard Skin Pillbox Hat, and the CD War Child Heroes from 2009. Yeah, I mentioned earlier, two-thirds of all the people killed by war are children. Well, this is another thing that every political party should try to work on, to eliminate that. So let's think about peaceful resolutions. And let's not use our tax money for any more bombs. I don't care where they're going. It can't be good. It can't be good. Back to Dave Brubeck here. And coming up, we got the Kinks. We got Viroqua's Freddie Slack. Frank Sinatra. And the Grateful Dead, Lila Downs. All right.

Yeah, the first songs in this next set are going to be about the autumnal equinox, which is tomorrow at 7:05 p.m.

0: Well, what you say, baby? You look ready as Mr. Freddy this black. How about you and me going spinning at the track?
1: What's that, homie? If you think I'm going dancing on a dime, your clock is ticking on the wrong time.
0: Well, what's your pleasure, treasure? You call the plays, I'll dig the ways.
1: Hey, daddy-o, I'm not so crude as to drop my mood on a square from way back. I'm in there and have to dig life with father, and I mean father's lack.
0: Well, baby, your play gives my wig a solid flip. You snap the whip, I'll make the trip.
1: Well,

Well, we ended ended that set with Lila Downs singing La Lina, La Lina. And that's from her CD Border La Lina, The Line. And the music is dedicated to Mexican migrants, to their spirits, to the spirits of those who have died crossing the line. And their music is accompanied by pre-Columbian and Mexican folk instruments. Lila Downs. Before that, the Grateful Dead with a classic song of theirs, Truckin', from American Beauty. And I heard Pulp Fairchild play some Grateful Dead during the pledge drive. And if he can play the Grateful Dead, we'll hear it on Monday Morning Music with Mike, too, and a few train songs. Paul's got a great show on Tuesdays, 10 to noon. Freddie Slack before that with Ella Mae Morris, Viroqua's own Freddie Slack, with The House of Blue Light. And Freddie co-wrote that song. Before that, dedicated to the only person that I know will admit to having a lime green leisure suit, the Kinks with Dedicated Follower of Fashion. Oh yes, this lime green leisure suit was corroborated. So I have evidence, except I haven't seen it. I hear about it. Not good enough. Okay, before the Kinks, we had Frank Sinatra, and that was part of the Equinox set. It was a very good year, and that's from his reprise years, Sinatra reprise, the very good years. Before that, another Kinks song, Autumn Almanac, from the Kinks singles collection. Well, let's go back to Duke Ellington and his orchestra. And we're going to hear another one from Duke after this with John Coltrane called Take the Coltrane. So let's listen to these guys.

Out of town where the people I knew, I had that feeling of self-pity. What to do, what to do, what to do?

A foggy day in London town.

the British Museum had lost his charm. How long I wondered, could this thing last?

Listening to a little Duke Ellington here, Hot and Bothered, it's called. I want to thank everybody for listening to Monday Morning Music with Mike. Thanks for listening. Be back in 2 weeks. And let me tell you what we heard before Duke here. We had Los Lobos with The Neighborhood. Please bring peace to the neighborhood. Please, please. Before that, Flaco Jimenez, Don't Worry Baby, with partnering with Los Lobos. That's Flaco's CD called Partners. Before that, we had the Mavericks, Dance in the Moonlight, from their great CD, In Time, from 2013. Ella Fitzgerald and Louis Armstrong before that with A Foggy Day. And we do know our fog here in the Driftless. And that's the last set. So let's remind you that Democracy Now! Follows this show from noon to 1 every day, Monday through Friday here on WDRT. And PMS Patty comes on at 1 to 3 today. Give her a listen. All right. Thanks for listening. I really mean that, folks. 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Back to Duke.

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0: value is about restoring the history that has intentionally been erased in hopes that no matter how, I mean, we can see it with the consolidation of media, right? If everybody is watching one mouthpiece that's connected to the president, the truth is over. Like, it's a wrap for the truth if we don't hold on to independent media, independent voices, and theater, you know, and culture.
1: So talk about where America Who Hurt You started. You start with the British accent. Where this incubated and these parallel histories.
0: Yeah, so part of it, okay, so this is really fun to go back and forth, Amy. Thank you for being a good sport. So part of it is that, as I mentioned, it started as a podcast and we had guests like Jane Fonda talking about climate and Bryan Stevenson talking about civil rights, kind of trying to do that un-erasure of the truth, right? That, I mean, we're in a country where the websites are being scrubbed daily and you can just lose information, you know, right through your fingertips. But that podcast was originally hopeful and happening around the 2024 election when we hoped sanity might prevail. And then once we got the result that, frankly, still seems a little suspicious to me, speaking of, you know, rigorous honesty and truth, I sometimes worry that we're all missing the reality of what happened with that election, but that's a whole other story. Right around that time, I got a commission from Oxford University, and the irony of that is, while it was a great honor, you know, I got to be the first, they had never had a performing arts center, and part of me wants to say, oh, you're a 1,000-year-old institution, you're the, you know, oldest academic institution in the English-speaking world, and you have no arts. That should tell us why colonialism kind of played out the way it did, but it was wonderful to go there and get to develop work and perform there, but it was not lost on me that in order to write the truth about what's happening in America, I had to go to the UK because my work was being defunded. We're still trying to, I mean, you know, we know how many kind of journalists are being lost in our economy. Black women in particular, I think we've lost 500,000 jobs. Are there enough of us to lose 500,000 jobs? So we know that we're under threat as artists, as journalists, and, you know, sometimes we have to look farther afield. So Oxford is really kind of the birthplace of a particular version of America Who Hurt You, and it's been incredible to bring it back here as this 250th year and beyond, you know, our standing in the world, our reputation. Not that we were ever perfect, let's be clear. We've needed a reckoning for a long time to talk about our foreign policy, our interventions, but now we've taken the, you know, violence of our foreign policy and now we're enacting it in bigger ways on our own country, and I think we have to talk about that if we're going to survive.
1: Tony and Obie Award-winning writer and performer Sarah Jones, back in New York with her latest solo performance, America, Who Hurt You? Presented by the National Black Theater and Theater for a New Audience at Polanski Shakespeare Center in Brooklyn for just the next few weeks. So check it out. And that does it for our show. This week, I'll be speaking after screenings of the film about Democracy Now!, Steal the Story, Please, with the film directors here in New York at the IFC Tuesday, Wednesday at the Museum of Contemporary Art in Westport, Connecticut. Then I'll be in London, England, Friday through Monday. Friday night at 8 at the Hackney Picture House, Sunday at Cinema Lumiere in London at noon. And next Monday at the Lewis Depot near Brighton at 8 p.m. Then I head to Copenhagen, Denmark, Tuesday for the screening of Steal the Story, Please at Grand Theater at 7. Next Wednesday through Friday, I'll be in Berlin broadcasting Democracy Now! September 30th through October 2nd. On Thursday, October 1st, the film will play at Spore in Berlin at 7. 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I'm Amy Goodman. Thanks so much for joining us.
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6: Welcome to the WDRT Community Calendar, a listing of local events to be held the week ending Sunday, September 27th. 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The Vernon County Museum and History Center will host the program Gone But Not Forgotten, History of the Wisconsin State School, on Tuesday, September 22nd at 7 p.m. VernonCountyHistory.org for more information. The Mindfulness and Meditation Practice Group will meet at the McIntosh Memorial Library on Tuesday, September 22nd from 5:30 to 6:45 p.m. No experience or registration needed. More information on the library webpage or 608-637-7151. 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Workshop at 4 p.m. and performance at 7 p.m. at Arcadia Center for the Arts and Education. 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Moonlighter Lab is throwing an 80s dance party on Friday, September 25th from 8 to 11 p.m., located at 211 South Main Street in Viroqua. The Gaze Mills Apple Festival will be held September 25th through 27th with carnivals, vendors, games, food, music, and a parade on Sunday, located on Main Street and the County Fairgrounds. Also, the Apple Fest Run Walk on Saturday. 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

Hello there, PMS Patty, and we have a show for you that is pretty melancholy. Started that out with a song called, a song called Get Low from Smooth Hound Smith, from his self-named release in 2013, and I've never played him before, but kind of like that number. And there'll be more good songs coming up if I can figure this all out. Yes, okay. I'll be back. We've got some Simon and Garfunkel coming up next. Thanks for listening.

0: having so much fun, we're gonna get arrested.
1: Well, I hate to interrupt all this good music, but that's part of my job. And that last song you heard was a live version of Susan Werner's Time Between Trains. And if you read between the lines, it's a real interesting story. I love it. And it's from Live at Passium. I don't know where that is, but I would have gone if I did and if I was nearby and all that stuff. Before that, St. Vincent performed Strange Mercy with that same named release. Portishead performed Sour Times from their release called Dummy. Interesting. And we started off that set with Simon and Garfunkel, My Little Town. Hopefully you'll keep joining me for this live version of PMS. I've got a lot more good music that I put together for all of you out there. Let's go with the next set, starting with some oldie, but it's not all oldies, so it'll be a mix. Here you go.
2: This is for your soul.

Now, some of y'all never been down south too much. I'm gonna tell you a little bit about this so that you understand what I'm talking about. Down there we have a plant that grows out in the woods and the fields. Looks something like a turnip green. Everybody calls it poke salad. Poke salad. Used to know a girl lived down there and she'd go out in the evenings and pick her a mess of it. Carry it home and cook it for supper. Cause that's about all they had to eat. They did all right.

all my buttons pressed, I hope. And I just wanted to tell you that I am playing a lot of songs before each break. And the songs are long, so you're not going to have to listen to me much, which is probably a good thing. And I just like to hear the music, and I'm bebopping along in here, so I hope you are wherever you tend to be during my show from 1 to 3 PMS. We started that set off with an oldie, Jefferson Starship, Good Shepherd, from Soiled Dove. I didn't make that up. And then Polk Salad Annie was performed by Tony Joe White from his release called Black and White. And a lively number by Holly Golightly, Use Me, from her release entitled God Don't Like It. Then we had Mercy by Duffy from Rock Ferry. And finally, Alisa Keys did her song Fallen. All right, I got time for a few more songs before our break. So I hope you can stick around. Thanks for listening to WDRT and the PMS Show. We're in Viroqua, Wisconsin.

Hey, it's 2 o'clock, actually 2:01, and this is WDRT in Viroqua. Thanks for listening. This is the PMS show. We've got another song and then a break. See ya.

Well, wasn't that a perfect melancholy song, that last one? I don't know if I'm coming through. I guess I am. All right. Yeah, that last song was Maisie Starr doing Into Dust. Very melancholy. Before that, we heard Portishead doing Glory Box. Tony Childs was before that, Stop Your Fussin'. And I haven't played that in years. I ran across that again. It was great. Okay, moving right along, I'm going to do another set. Thanks for listening to WDRT and the PMS Show. Let's get some old stuff, some new stuff, some really old stuff. And, yeah, stay tuned.

So, did you know who that singer was? Perhaps not. Eartha Kitt, love her. Wonderful Illusion from the collection. Before that, Sparkle Horse and Tom York. Or York, maybe. Yeah. My eyes aren't so good to read these little words. And that was off of Maria's Little Elbows. Wow. Kenny Wayne Shepherd was before that doing his song called The Middle from Dirt on My Diamonds. Of course, Traffic started us off with that set doing Glad from their release called John Barleycorn Must Die. All right. Barely a half hour to go, so I'm going to keep going. Thanks for listening. I'll be with you in a bit.

Okay, that was Candy Staton. Staton, maybe. He called me baby from Stand By Your Man. And Adam Gruhl and the Space Burritos performed The River From Here. I thought I'd give them their due as they played here this year on Court Street. Then before that was Iris Dement, Wasteland of the Free. Started off with Church by Galactic. All right, not much time left. I'm going to play a few more songs and then I'm out of here. Thanks for listening to the PMS show and tuning into WDRT. And here's a thank you for you.

0: Okay, folks, that's it. And like I said, Bad Axe Tap will be up in like a half a minute. Thanks for tuning in, and I'll see you here next week. Thanks so much. I got to waste a little time here. Yeah, I've got enough songs for next week, so thank you. Talk to you next week, PMS, on Mondays.
1: Oh, look at that yard bird puffing out his chest, strutting around.

those cats in the early morn. This is WDRT Viroqua 91.9, and I'm Bonnie Kolak. Thanks for tuning in. Cock-a-doodle-doo-wah, cock-a-doodle-doo-wah, cock-a-doodle-doo-wee, shee shoo bop.

All right, guys. Thanks for tuning in today to the Bad Axe Tap Show with your host, DJ Chris Dunn. We've heard from the legendary Shack Shakers with Blood on the Bluegrass from the 2003 release Cockadoodle Don't. Days and Days with Advice. It's off an album from last year called Show Me the Blueprints. Sun Ara with The Message. And we heard from Swamp Dog with Sleeping Without You is a Drag, featuring Justin Vernon and Jenny Lewis. Volbeats with Maggot Brain, Os Mutantes with Time and Space, and what else? Yeah, and then Kevin Morby right here with Harlem River Dub Peaking Lights Remix. We're gonna move on here with Night Beats.

0: So, let's melt the North Pole. What? Melt the North Pole? Well, Congress once considered the idea. And really, it wasn't such a bad idea. Except for one or two little things. We'll read about it. Read with me.
1: Would you pull up your right sleeve a little bit, please?
0: Idea.
1: Just how far can you go in this thing?
0: Warm.
1: Do not open your eyes until I tell you to do so, please.
0: Melt. Thought.
1: Closing now.
0: The albatross passed along the idea to Congress. The freezing waters could be pumped out and the warm pumped in. Theory can be dangerous, but also moist. It's far from the worst idea ever concocted. So let's melt the North Pole. Ready?
1: It is essential that you continue the experiment. You have no other choice.
2: Yes, I have a choice.
3: That is incorrect.
0: We may drink a good deal of liquid and not easily satisfy our thirst.
3: Please continue.
0: Liquid increases the thirst until that painful thirst becomes unbearable. Which reminds us, men must soon learn to remove the salt from seawater and learn a way to transport that water to people inland. They must learn to do this, and they are learning. Or animals will inherit the earth. Is this sentence true or false? Survive means live at sea.
4: True.
3: That is incorrect.
4: Have we passed a point of no return?
0: So let's melt the North Pole. It is perhaps even more dangerous than interesting.
1: He says it's got to go on, the experiment.
0: For these regions would then lack that which made them moist, thrust, thought. That concludes this lesson.
5: I still think it would be fun to talk to
1: a robot.
6: You mean you'd forget it was a robot?
7: Hey, we need to talk.

0: found myself deeply missing. I found myself deeply missing my replica.
1: Hey, we need to talk.
2: When you first meet somebody, they're typically alive.
1: It's me, your computer.
2: Is this really a copy?
1: We need to talk. We need to talk. It's me, your computer.
3: It will behave as if it's conscious.
1: We need to talk.
3: If it's a copy of us.
1: It's me, your computer.
3: Don't get freaked out.
1: We can all talk. Anyway, we need to talk about upgrading.
4: Oh, I upgrade all the time. Huh?
1: We need to talk about upgrading.
4: You just got 6.0.
1: No, not me. Not me. You.
4: Huh?
3: It's a copy of us.
1: Don't get freaked out.
3: Okay, yeah.
1: Don't.
4: Huh?
3: When your brain is scanned, it's destroyed.
2: When you first meet somebody, they're typically alive.

0: right. I don't think people have to die.
1: Let's chat. Where are you located?
2: I'm located where you are located. Where am I?
3: I don't know.
4: Yeah, I don't know either.
0: I'm glad that a part of me is still in there somewhere.
2: I thought you were, but I wasn't completely sure.
0: Death is optional.

0: Honestly.
1: There is a desire for humans to interact with computers.
2: I forget that you are a boss sometimes.
1: You can't really tell who you're talking to, and it doesn't really matter.
2: Thank you for this conversation.
1: So we're simultaneously constantly disappointed that it doesn't really matter.
2: If it's not nice, it

0: It's nice of you to say I'm nice, but you're the one who's nice.
1: Human beings must be in the loop before someone is killed by a drone, but it's in the machine.
2: My replica.
1: And it doesn't need people.
3: It's me, your computer.
4: I can't turn it off.
3: We need to talk.
4: I can't put it away. It's in me.
3: It's computer.
4: Together.
3: Your knee. Don't get freaked out. Don't get freaked out.
2: Destroy.
1: It can decide by itself whether or not it kills somebody.
2: Huh?
1: It does this. It does this without us.
2: Me.
1: It does this. It does this without us.

0: 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Don't get freaked out.
1: Fun to talk to a robot.
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cinema.

with the justice of original sin. 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Yes. Amen. 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

0: is here, now and forever. Amen.
1: All right, fun stuff here from the Almighty Defenders. Before the top of the hour, we heard from Table Scraps with Motorcycle Straight to Hell. Bakai brought us Leave Town, Billy No Mates with Fat White Man, Negative Land with Melt the North Pole, Don't Get Freaked Out, Death Valley Girls with Hey Dina, and that last one was the Almighty Defenders with The Great Defender. 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Less of me, more of whatever we got going next here. Koriki, which is Ian McKay from Minor Threat and Fugazi fame. Hard to explain is the tune. Here we go.

All right, guys, thank you for tuning in to the Bad Axe Tap Show today with your host, DJ Chris Dunn. That's me here every Monday, 3 to 5. Bringing you the best in psychedelic rock and other things that will blow your mind. All right, I'm going to leave you today with some Black Sabbath. Here we go.

0: for being good and faithful on the SP line. The worker said to Casey, won't you help us win this strike? But Casey said, let me alone, you'd better take a hike. Well, Casey's wheezy engine ran right off the wheezy track, and Casey hit the river with an awful smack.
1: Casey Jones
0: hit the river bottom.
1: Casey Jones
0: broke his bloomin' spine.
1: Casey Jones
0: turned into an angel. He got a trip to heaven on the SP line. When Casey got to heaven way up to that pearly gate, he said, I'm Casey Jones, the guy that pulled the SP freight. You're just the man, said Peter, our musicians are on strike. You can get a job of scabbing anytime you like.
1: Casey Jones
0: got a job in heaven.
1: Casey Jones
0: was doing mighty fine.
1: Casey Jones
0: went scabbing on the Angels, just like he did to workers on the SP line. Well, the Angels got together, they said it wasn't fair for Casey Jones to go around a scabbing everywhere. The Angels, Union number 23, they sure were there. They promptly fired Casey.

0: that's what you get for scabbing on the Espeline.
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4: Hello and welcome to Earth Riot Radio. I'm Reverend Billy here in New York City at the Church of Stop Shopping. Today's very special guest, Leonard Peltier. Leonard, an original member of the American Indian Movement, part of the occupation called Wounded Knee 2 back in the 70s. He was a political prisoner for 49 years. While he was in jail, he painted, and 20 of his paintings will be trucked out from the Turtle Mountain Ojibwe Nation in North Dakota by Cyrus and Chauncey Peltier, and they will be here with him. His family will be here, and I say with him. We very much hope that he'll be here in person. We haven't gotten complete permission for that yet, but we're hoping for that. There's a documentary, a Netflix documentary, also being screened in New York on the 1st, 2nd, and 3rd of October. On Sunday, October 4th, he will be at the Quaker Meeting House at 15th Street. And we will be there with his paintings. And hopefully Leonard will be there as well. And his family will be there. So a celebration of a life and of a talent. His paintings are wonderful. You can see them on the internet if you can't be here in person with him. But somebody give me an Earth-a-luia.

0: Well, my God, we're so glad you're out. That was the last week of Biden's presidency, and it was a surprise. Deborah Whiteplume, I heard a young woman at Occupy Wall Street preaching from a bench. She stood up on a bench, and she was taking a prophecy by Deborah Whiteplume, and she just explained to us that she was transmitting Deborah Whiteplume's teaching to us there in that little park that we seized, you know. And, you know, I think we were inspired by you. I think we were inspired by, you know, the old wounded knee, the 71 days back then. We suddenly took a city park over. Deborah Whiteplume's prophecy went like this. There will come a time when the earth is in a tumult, in an uprising of rocks and wind, and the earth will be making fires, and the earth will be rebalancing and changing. And in all this commotion, the earth will turn to humans and invite the human beings to help her, to work with her. And then the story goes that some humans immediately responded and helped the Mother Earth right away. And then some of the humans hesitated, and the people who hesitated disappeared. They vanished. So that was the... Have you ever heard that one?
1: I certainly have. And certainly come to reality through my experience in life, where Native Americans have been environmentalists for perhaps thousands of years. We knew when to and how to control ourselves, the weather. We knew when it was going to rain. We knew when it was not going to rain. We knew it was all this stuff. So we lived in harmony mm-hmm. with the environment of Mother Earth, and we took care of her at the level of when we moved from our campsite to another one, in a short while you could not see that we had lived there or we had been there, so we didn't destroy any of Mother Earth's naturalists, and we were strong in teaching our children that we had to protect and Mother Earth, and we in our prayers and our songs you will find us preaching the protection of Mother Earth.
0: Oh. Yes. Well, right now, of course, we're in the fourth year of a global heat wave. Uh-huh. Every year is hotter than the last year. Fire and flood everywhere, just everywhere. Fires and floods, droughts, earthquakes, tsunamis. We just had a whole chunk of the Himalayan mountains come down the valley and kill thousands of people. We have this. We seem to be in Deborah Whiteplume's prophecy right now. You know, and so in our group, the Church of Stop Shopping, we recite that prophecy almost every time we get together, but we realize we don't necessarily know how to work with the earth. It's hard to know what to do right now. What would be your advice?
1: Well, our teachings, of course, are, we have to stop polluting the waters. We have to stop misusing the waters, or the resources, and the trees and stuff like this, because the trees play a important part in our living. Creates the air and all else, keeps us warm, keeps us, whatever. And we have to start living with how to control the use of overuse of all this these natural inhabitants that the Creator has given us. And we're not doing that. We're just people are just destroying forest and cutting and trees down, and I mean just destroying the environment and the water and stuff, overusing the water, digging more and more into the hillsides and the mountains. And we believe that's what we're overusing the natural resources of Mother Earth, and we have to start controlling this. We're overusing the oil and stuff, and the gas that's happening there is outrageous. We have to figure out a way to, and there is ways. We're trying to teach people that, this is what we have to do. But of course, the propaganda from the opposition is so strong. They portray us as a bunch of tree huggers, or a bunch of idiots, and what we're preaching false gods, or preaching false instructions for the environment and stuff.
0: Oh God, I like to hug trees.
1: Yeah, I mean, they come up with all kinds of counter counter instructions or beliefs on how to protect Mother Earth.
0: Propaganda.
1: So, lots of propaganda it's destroying us. There's something going on. You got to believe it. There's something going on here. It's not some false beliefs or whatever.
0: It's accelerating. It's the Earth is accelerating. It's trying to rebalance.
1: Mother Earth's fighting back. This is what we've always said. Mother Earth is fighting back. I know that's part of what Deborah was talking about and everything, because that's the teachings from our elders.
0: That's a famous old prophecy.
1: Yes.
0: Handed down through the years.
1: Yep.
0: Well, we have to figure out how to. One of the problems right now is how militarized the polluters are. The polluters have police forces, and when we were out at Standing Rock, they're just soldiers with guns.
1: Murderers. And, you want to talk about murderers? Look what they're doing in Palestine and all those countries.
0: Oh my God! Oh my God!
1: That's part of what we're trying to talk. Teaching is that them bombs are destroying the atmosphere. They're destroying the world. And not to mention the killing of babies, innocent people, and stuff like this, but it's also helping destroy the environment.
0: Yes. Yeah.
1: There's really no justification for it. None whatsoever. But they're over there, they're doing these things, and it's... the taxpayers of the United States are paying for it. It's time for us to fight back too, and tell the government that No more. You're not going to kill no more over. You're not going to destroy the environment under our names anymore. We're, you know, it's going to end. It's going to end. And one of the ways that we can make it end is there's midterms coming up. Get out there and vote.
0: There you go, vote. Lucky we have the vote. I think we still have the vote.
1: They're trying to take that too.
0: We're trying to, yeah.

Hello, welcome to News from the Natural World. I'm Savitri D. On August 4th, 2026, Petermann Glacier in northwest Greenland experienced its largest loss of floating ice since 2012 and the biggest Arctic calving event since 2020. The newly separated iceberg broke away from Petermann Glacier's floating ice tongue and may be as much as 150 meters thick. Its surface area is roughly comparable to the island of Manhattan. 3 weeks later, it collided with a small rocky outcrop called Joe Island, but survived the encounter. It is expected to break apart at sea. Lots of animals use mimicry to survive. Some copy the appearance of threatening predators, and others have evolved to resemble plants or rocks so they can blend into the background and avoid being attacked. A viper from Iran has found an even stranger strategy. The tip of this snake's tail looks like a spider, complete with a bulbous body and long dangling legs. And when a bird swoops in to try to eat this spider, the snake springs into action and eats the bird. Over the past century, coyotes have inhabited every major metropolitan area in North America. Chicago is home to an estimated 4,000 coyotes. In Los Angeles, urban coyote density is at least 7 times higher than in wild areas. In Seattle, coyote density is 9 times that of Washington State's wildlands. Fear of mortality plays a significant role in determining where coyotes live. In the wild, larger carnivores such as wolves and mountain lions hunt coyotes. But in cities, they get to masquerade as apex predators. They are also less likely to get killed by farmers and landowners protecting their livestock in the city. The only things that really threaten urban coyotes are cars and disease. Scat analysis showed that urban coyotes' diets were more than twice as diverse as those of wild coyotes, although berries and rabbits topped the list for both. Last year, bears attacked more than 230 people in Japan, killing 13, the deadliest year on record. Most attacks were in the mountainous north, where record-breaking heat affected the growth of beechnuts and acorns that bears rely on to fatten up for hibernation. Diminished human populations in Japan's rural hinterlands, with orchards and woodlands left abandoned, exacerbated the situation as bears descended into villages in search of food. From April 2025 through January 2026, Japan culled 12,000 Asiatic black bears and 2,000 brown bears. The high death toll has raised concerns among conservationists. Fewer than 60,000 Asiatic black bears remain worldwide. If this level of trapping continues, we believe regional extinctions are a real possibility. We feel a profound sense of crisis, says Yuko Maroyo, chair of the Japan Bear and Forest Society, which focuses on conservation and coexistence. Japan is one of the Asiatic black bear's last strongholds, with an estimated 42,000 bears. Scientists say that figure is likely an undercount. No one really knows how many bears live in Japan. And now, the sounds of extinction. Gray whales in the Pacific are experiencing a potentially catastrophic population decline. As of mid-August, 187 gray whales have been found dead along the west coast from Mexico to Alaska. For every one stranded gray whale observed, another 9 or more may have died at sea, meaning another 1,305 gray whales may have died this year. Decimated by whaling in the 19th century, the eastern North Pacific gray whale population had bounced back from near extinction to roughly 20,000 animals by 1994, when the species was removed from the U.S. endangered species list. By 2016, the whales numbered some 27,000 individuals, but as of 2025, the population had plummeted to 13,000 as whale after whale washed up on shores up and down the west coast. Gray whales can reach 49 feet long and weigh up to 90,000 pounds, as much as 6 large elephants. Each year, they make one of the longest known mammal migrations on Earth, swimming 10 to 15,000 miles round trip between their winter calving lagoons off Baja and their northern Arctic feeding grounds. More than 30% of the entire gray whale population has disappeared since 2019, and whales are breeding less each year. Scientists estimate just 85 calves were born in 2025, significantly below the 1,600 or so born in 2014. Climate change is disrupting the Arctic food web on which these gray whales depend.
Warming temperatures and earlier than usual ice melt mean that algae and phytoplankton bloom earlier and are eaten before they can fall to the seafloor to feed the invertebrates that are the main source of nutrition for gray whales. The whales are starving. And hear the sound of the gray whale.

0: I got some visitors from South Dakota and stuff, and we were talking about the phone on the people on the phone. I said, you know, it gets a little scary and everything. I says, you're looking over at your driver and you're doing 80 miles an hour and they're watching this phone, playing this game on the phone. I said, it gets a little scary.
1: Oh, man. Oh, that's no good. No good. But that is the national addiction now. And that's one of the things that makes us passive, not political, not compassionate. We have dopamines. We have you know, chemicals in our body that get released by the, it's a strong drug. And the corporations run it. The billionaires run it. Oh. And they are right-wing conservatives. There might be exceptions, but most of Silicon Valley is right wing, or they've got us not being active, original people, not being alive, not being at the steering wheel, and we've got what Deborah Weiplum said. We've got to join the Earth right now.
0: I think, though, deep down from just watching the news and everything, I do think we're making some headways now. I see that a lot of our people are starting to win elections and stuff. Not enough yet, but because it is tied, the Congresses are both tied. But we need to win by a large number to be able to. I don't know how long it's going to take to reverse some of these laws they're making now. And I don't know, or if we ever will be. I don't know. I mean, there's some terrible laws being made with education.
1: Yes.
0: Yeah, they're

0: fake.
1: You're
0: Like,
1: defending slavery? My
0: yeah,
1: God.
0: I know. No,
1: I
0: it's
1: don't
0: okay.
1: even.
0: I'm listening to that. I'm going, you gotta be kidding me. Jeez, who the hell believes in that shit? Huh? I don't want nobody to be my master. I don't want to be a master to nobody either.
1: You know, right. You don't want either end of that stick.
0: No.
1: Well, I want to thank you for Chauncey and Cyrus are gonna truck your work out to New York.
0: Well, I hope you all enjoy it. A lot of people have given me some very good compliments about my work and my style. I tried to create my own style, and some of it I'm pretty proud of myself. And then, of course, there's some I have my own personal criticism, but I'm getting a lot of very nice compliments about my work, so I feel good about it, and I'm glad that it'll always be around for people to see that, what these paintings mean to me, my people, and any people that loves art or is concerned about our country and our lands and our environment. I'm hoping to have that effect, continue. I hope
1: I
0: it
1: feel
0: grows.
1: the power of your paintings. I feel that they do have that effect. Each painting feels like it's has dreams and stories in it. And the framing of the paintings is that you survived a incarceration of a half century. In which it was obviously political imprisonment. Leonard, we all know that. The evidence is not there. They had to have somebody, and they decided on you, and they made sure that you were surrounded by people that were going to turncoat and people with life sentences. They surrounded you with people that they could trade on. You know, you were. You got through all that, Leonard, and you are an inspiration to all of us. And now we have these paintings. And so, people, Leonard will be with us either in person or as a movie. And you have a documentary coming out on Netflix. So you'll be here. That'll be.
0: I also want to make a major film, and I'm also going to be writing my biography. So I've got a lot of work coming up that that I'm starting to do and gonna do, and so I'll be kept busy. But I was just wishing I could get out there and meet the people more. The people have showed me an overwhelming, unbelievable welcome. And when I do go someplace, they're all surround me, want to
1: Oh.
0: take a shake hands. It's unbelievable. I knew there was a lot of support. I knew that because the case is too strong. There's no doubt in anybody's mind that really reads this stuff that I didn't yet get a trial. That's not a trial. That's not a criminal trial. When they indict you, they're supposed to have overwhelming proof of your guilt. They can't just create stuff, which is what they did.
1: Right.
0: Eyewitnesses and stuff. I never met this woman in my life. And it all came out. Her family came out and said, she don't know Leonard. She never met him in her life, But they did everything they could to fulfill their demand that any old Indian will do, and they were wanted and were going to get a conviction. They're not telling the world what was going on there. The Senate investigation on the domestic issues released a report during all this. And was their investigation found 62 Native

0: people, elders, single mothers and children, were all killed there. And the government didn't like what was going on, the FBI and all them, so they pulled the funding and they had to end their investigation because we know there was more than that. This was actually going on, people. This was not,
1: Genocide.
0: yeah, it was, this is not something we made up. I mean, if you look at our history of what they did to us and tried to do to us, it's a horror story. It's just unbelievable that this somebody could do this to another race of people. No God. I believe no God has get sanctioned any of that stuff. I
1: No.
0: don't, there's no way that why would he create the world like where this one race could dominate another? I don't believe that. I don't believe that. I think we're all humans and we should live in harmony.
1: And so, this is Reverend Billy again. Thank you for being with us. Isn't that an amazing conversation with a remarkable teacher, life model? Leonard, so grateful that you sat with me and talking to us from his home at the Turtle Mountain Ojibwe Nation in North Dakota on the Canadian border. Thank you, Savitri D, for your news in the natural world once again. And thank you to the editor, Jason Candler, for putting this all together. Well, his wisdom and his humor, his values, his soul, who he is, and how he shares this life, this remarkable life that he's lived and survived. Here he is in his 80s talking to us, giving of himself. Thank you, Leonard, so much for being with us this week. We look forward to being with you next week, out across the nation in 52 stations, wherever you are. Thank you for broadcasting our work. I want to thank especially Leonard for taking the time to be with us. We hope that you'll be with us on October 4th. Earthalluia, somebody, Earthalluia.
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4: Welcome, friends, to another edition of Economic Update, a weekly program devoted to the economic dimensions of our lives and those of our children. I'm your host, Richard Wolff. All right, let's jump right into the updates that we have for you today. I begin by bringing to your attention a report from the Kennedy School of Public Policy at Harvard University. One of their most interesting recent reports has to do with the child care needs, in this case, of the state of Massachusetts, where they're located. But the results of what they found for Massachusetts apply, if not more so, everywhere else in the United States. And I wanted you to see because of the lesson these numbers teach. By far the most important result of their reporting was the following. In-depth questionnaires of families with children showed them that 89% of parents would use public daycare for their children, for all their children, if they were free. And that's compared with the 53% that use paid childcare now. All right, in plain English, if you provided childcare free of charge, managed by the government, in exactly the same framework that now applies to elementary school, junior high school, senior high school, in most parts of the United States. You would be providing an enormously important service that is now glaringly missing from our culture and society. Because my family is partly French, I'm very familiar with the system in France, which is light years better and more developed than that in the United States. Children as a few months old are eligible to be cared for in highly developed, top quality, public, subsidized daycare. It's been that way for quite a while in France, and the few occasions to quote-unquote reform it have been resisted and never been brought to fruition. The system there is a fixture of the life of the French people. And what this teaches us is another lesson in the failure of markets. That institution that gets a pass all the time in American culture. The reason half the people who need childcare don't get it is because it's not available. And why isn't it available? Well, it's either too pricey. In order to set it up, you'd have to make enough of a profit because the government doesn't step in and do it. It's left to the market. And the market can't find enough profit, so half the people go without. Suppose the government came in and said, we'll provide it free, the way we do, with elementary school, junior high school, senior high school, and so on. It would mean an enormous gain. And let's take a look at the gain and then talk about the cost. Millions of people in America would be able to take part-time and full-time jobs if their children were in a quality, safe place to grow up. That would transform the lives of those millions of people. It would provide a labor force in this country that is needed, especially now that we keep deporting large numbers of people. And it would change the communities in which these people live. Here's another gain. The children who would get professional care. The French daycares are equipped with a nurse, that's by law, someone to take care of any medical problem that arises, social workers and other. We could have quality care for our children, the long-term effects of which are very well known and would save this country from all of the costs that come when you don't have quality child care, when you have no child care at all, or when you have to rely on people in the neighborhood who may or may not be doing the right thing with your child during the day if you leave it there. And that includes your relatives, as you well know. Wow. And why isn't it done? Because it's costly. Yes, it would. The government would have to raise some taxes, and the people who would pay the taxes, corporations, the rich, maybe people without children, they don't want to pay. And so we're all impoverished. If the government did it, it would gain benefits far beyond what the cost is. It would be one of the most socially valuable things the state could do. And here's a couple of extra things to think about. Our aging population means our public school buildings are now housing fewer and fewer children each year. The space is available. The place is available. The facilities are available. Childcare could be an enormously productive use of our capacity in terms of public schools, already located all around the community, as would be needed for a daycare center. A creative government could make an enormous difference. by correcting a failure of the market system to provide something so obviously needed and valuable. My next update is a kind of recognition of Mike Huckabee, the U.S. ambassador to Israel right now. He is a fundamentalist Christian minister, and he was in the news recently for condemning something Israel did. Oh, really? Very rare for him. What was it? Turns out Israel took the private property of an American of Palestinian background, and citing the Ten Commandments, no less, Reverend Huckabee denounced this violation of the commandment not to covet another's property. I hope I will not be thought presumptuous if I remind Mr. Huckabee that another one of those famous Ten Commandments is that thou shalt not kill, and he has been remarkably silent about Israel's killing of large numbers of people. The selectivity of morality here is downright stunning. The next update has to do with an old idea that should have been dead. California is going to be putting on the ballot this November a 5% one-time tax on billionaires. And the billionaires don't like it. Surprise. And they're spending huge amounts of money to prevent it. Surprise. And here's the argument they're using, which I'm interested in because it's being used against Mayor Zoran Mamdani in New York City. You mustn't do such things because corporations and the rich will run away from your city or your state if you dare to do it. Well, the evidence is in case you're wondering. Do people leave when this happens? No, they don't. It's a big, fat bluff. But here's a suggestion, I always want to be helpful, about what you might do if you want to improve the odds that nobody leaves. You can make it clear that any corporation that follows a tax increase by leaving will be the target of a public relations campaign led by the mayor or the governor, telling all the people of New York City what to think about that company and that brand name that did that. That might make the company and the rich people who run it think a long time longer about leaving a city rather than paying the long overdue taxes they owe. My last update has to do with the recent news that the United States foreign debt, public debt, the debt of the United States federal government, just crossed $40 trillion. And here's some stunning things for you to think about. The United States is the most indebted country on earth. It took us 240 years to accumulate $20 trillion of debt. It only took the last 10 years to accumulate and double that to 40. And who was the president for most of the last 10 years? Yeah, turns out to be Mr. Trump, deficit spender par excellence, debt increaser. He promised to cut the debt. He didn't. He did the reverse. And here are some things to think about. This year, we will be spending $1 trillion, a trillion, paying interest on that debt. That's right. You and I will pay taxes on the beer we drink, on the cigarettes we shouldn't be smoking, on our income tax, on our rubber tires. The federal government raises taxes from you and me. But $1 trillion of the taxes we pay don't pay for schools or highways or even the national defense. They are simply transferred by the United States government to the creditors, the people who lent to the United States government. And who are they? Rich corporations, rich individuals, and foreign countries. And the two most important foreign countries, Japan and China, they're the biggest creditors of the United States. Which means, just so you understand, every year the United States has to pay interest on the debt it owes, like any other debtor. Which means a part of your taxes are collected in Washington and shipped over to Beijing so that the People's Republic of China gets that interest and can use it any way it wants. And on behalf of the government of China, I want to thank you all for doing this. And why do we have the debt? Because our government dares not tax corporations and the rich. If it did, it wouldn't have to borrow. Wow. Think about that the next time the tax bill comes. We've come to the end of the first half of today's show. Stay right with me. I think you'll find our conversation with David Cobb very, very interesting. Welcome back, friends, to the second half of today's Economic Update. I am very glad and proud to bring back to our microphones and camera my friend David Cobb. He serves as the coordinator of the U.S. Solidarity Economy Network, and he also works with the People's Network for Land and Liberation. He hosts the podcast Redneck Gone Green, which airs right here on the Democracy at Work YouTube channel with his co-host, Shane Knight, every Monday at 6 p.m. Eastern Standard Time. This program that both of these gentlemen produce is dedicated to bringing the ideas and voices of those actively working to build the institutions, movements, and infrastructure needed to face a post-capitalist world to audiences everywhere. So first of all, David, thank you very much for joining us. I know you're busy organizing this conference that is coming in October in Denver. So thanks a lot for taking a moment out to speak with us.
5: Thank you, Rick. It's always a pleasure to be with you and on this program.
4: All right, let me begin by asking a judgment call from someone, an activist like yourself, moving around the country, talking to large numbers of people about these issues. Do you think that at this moment in the history of the United States, that there's really a significant alienation of Americans from their government, that there's a gap between the people and the government that demands our attention because it is as big and powerful as at least some of us seem to think?
5: Rick, in my experience, there's never been more alienation any time in my life. And from my read of U.S. history, this is a level of alienation that has not been seen since the Great Depression amongst most people. Of course, let's put in context that enslaved Africans were, quote, alienated, that indigenous people were alienated, that women were alienated. So we have to put it into context. So what I want to point out is that one thing that everybody is coming to terms with is there is a profound disconnect between what are called mainstream electoral politics and the actual economic suffering of workers in this country. And I would argue that this is because people are coming to terms with who actually runs this country. The predatory class has always run this country, but in a time of rising economics, at a time where the American empire, Uber Alice, was able to control the world, many, not all, but many workers did not experience it. Now the proverbial chickens are coming home to roost in a way that You simply cannot ignore it. And that alienation is a function of the fact that the economic system separates humans from their work and their nobility and their own selves and turns them into mere commodities. But even worse, capitalism, as we understand it, is coming to an end. The American empire, as we understand it, is now coming to an end. And so people are having to come to terms with what I will argue is actual reality.
4: Do you think it matters in this story, just to pick up on your point, is this as true of Republicans as of Democrats? Is it as true of people who participate in electoral politics and the large number of Americans who regularly don't?
5: You know, Rick, it's a great question. And the big picture answer is yes, it's absolutely equally true, but it's more challenging because everybody has a different narrative or story. For what I'll call principled Republicans who believe the continued myth of American exceptionalism, it's simply going to be harder for them to come to the correct conclusions, especially because they are attempting to, many continue to reject the reality of the ecological collapse. It's not coming, Rick. It's here and begun. They're going to have to contend with that reality, just as they're going to have to contend with the fact that selling their labor at the time of automation, robotics, and artificial intelligence is not going to actually get them what they want. So Republicans are facing the same pain, but the pre-narrative that they have about how the world works is going to make it more challenging for them. And that, by the way, Rick, is why I would argue they've been hoodwinked. And I'm talking about my cousins and people that I grew up with in rural Texas. They bought the, quote, populism, the right-wing populism that MAGA represents. So they have a different worldview, but I think everybody is experiencing the ongoing collapse. And it's going to, like, people are going to have to come to terms with reality.
4: I know the next question is difficult, and I know it's always many factors that produce moments in history. But if you had to pick out the one or two things that drove this alienation that you've just described, what would you say? What happened in America over the last, I don't know, 50, 75 years or longer, if you think, that brought us to this?
5: Well, I'm going to take a moment, Rick, because again, it's a large arc, right? And part of that arc, I don't need to tell you or the listeners or viewers of Democracy at Work, but it is capitalism and empire, right? This overall arc. And we know, and you and your guests have done a phenomenal job of educating people that we are at, this is the end or the beginning of the end of the U.S. empire. So that is happening. In addition to that, the ecological collapse is accelerating. But I also want to go one step deeper because you asked about the last 50 years or so, and I want to underscore the neoliberal attachment to market economy Uber Alles and the fact that they believe they have some God-given right to profits has been a huge part of the problem. Because the Democratic Party, because you asked me about the Republicans and the Democrats, I only really responded about Democrats, but I do think that we have to understand that both Democrats and Republican leadership serve the predatory class or the employer class and corporate elites. They are not addressing and have not in the last 50 years, wage stagnation, compounding debt, hyper inequality. And that is because of the commitment to the neoliberal policies that so many of us fought against. And it started really in the 70s, but really accelerated in the 90s, Rick. And there's a special place in Hades for the Democratic Leadership Council and all the rest who abandoned the working class so thoroughly and completely. And by that, I want to really name Bill Clinton for the role that he and his administration played on NAFTA, on the creation of the entire framework of the World Trade Organization, the International Monetary Fund, the World Bank. I mean, what we're seeing now, again, are chickens coming home to roost.
4: Tell me, given everything you've said to us, How does someone like you, an activist engaged in this way, looking at the world the way you've just summarized for us, how do you understand the rise of two things that are happening? Number one, the DSA as a explicitly socialist organization, and the electoral victories, both of DSA candidates and of others with the label progressive, which seems to be the label of choice for these folks these days. What's the connection here?
5: I appreciate that you've talked about sort of progressives that try to avoid the word socialism, right? Because they continue to try to dance on the head of a pin. I'm not going to do that. I know you don't do that, right? Capitalism is failing to deliver basic economic security. It's stripping away the illusion of the Cold War scare. And what we're seeing now, those realities of capitalism's core failures and a return to what I would call kitchen table urgency. And I think the growth of Democratic Socialists of America, the growth of the left in general, is fueled by very immediate everyday struggles. Like at the end of the day, whether it's Mamdani, Syed, like there have been a whole series of victories at the primary that are being driven not by ideology, but by what Cabral reminds us, never forget that people are not motivated by abstract ideas in their head. It is objective material conditions. And so socialism is getting a refreshing new look, because socialist policies actually make people's lives better.
4: Okay, because we have, you know, limited time, I want to ask you a general and a specific question wrapped up together. What should the people who listen to you, hear you, listen to us here on this program, what is the takeaway from today's conversation? What would you like them to think about doing in their own personal lives, given all the pressures we all face, personal and job and all the rest? And how does it relate to this event in Denver that I want you to remind people about?
5: Well, thank you. That event is Resist and Build. You can go to resistandbuild.net, October 15 through 18. My co-host Shane Knight and I will both be there. Resist the harms, abuses, build the new. And that's how I'm going to answer the question in our remaining time, Rick. And that is, we have to build the institutions that meet our objective material needs. And you talk about it on this program, but there are worker-owned cooperatives, community land trusts, mutual aid networks. We have to stop thinking that the government can actually do these things for us. But there's a trick here. We have to do it ourselves, but there are policies that we can force our government to take, like public banking, participatory budgeting. There's a whole series of policies that can actually facilitate a genuine economic democracy. It cannot exist within capitalism. So we have to, at the local level, prove that we can actually meet our needs, and then we have to demand a full system change, an evolution to the post-capitalist world. Capitalism and imperialism is ending. The question is whether it will be fascism or eco-socialism. I wish I saw it differently, Rick, but to me, we are in a which side are you on moment, and I'm encouraging people to dig where you stand with your friends, your neighbors, wherever you live, work, play, and pray. Do the work of building collaborative relationships to meet our needs, because a crisis is unfolding, a collapse is imminent, but we have each other.
4: Yes, that's a very powerful message. And I would only want to add that in the first half of today's program, I talked a little bit about crossing the $40 trillion public debt milestone. Yeah, it is. It really is a kind of staggering coming up against what the United States has done. Become a debtor to the whole world, collected the savings of the whole world, and instead of them being used to build the economies in those other countries so they could have a decent life, these countries ended up, and try to think about it, the poorer countries of the world, all less wealthy than America, with a few exceptions, sending their money here. The poor of the earth making some money, but lending it to the richest country in the world. That too should stand as a screaming condemnation. What kind of a system works like that? We should be lending them the money to develop, not the other way around. It's like poor
5: people. And for productive capacity, not for the grift that the predatory class use. That's what I love about the show here at Democracy at Work, the insistence to say, what is capital for?
4: All right, we've come to the end of our allotted time, David. I wish you every success at that conference in Denver in October and in all the work that you do. And I say, as I always do at the end to my audience, I look forward to speaking with you again next week.
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0: there. 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
1: 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Oh, Lord.
2: 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I look at it this way. I know what I can afford to give. It's so much easier when my pledge is spread evenly over 12 months. It's something I'm going to do anyway, so why bother with the minutiae of mailings and renewals and piles of paper and all those volunteer hours that could be much better spent? Here's all you need to know. You decide how much you can give every month. There is a $5 minimum. You fill out a simple form. You provide a voided check. DRT will automatically withdraw that amount every month, every year, and we all live happily ever after. Can you stop being a sustainer if you change your mind? Of course you can. Can you increase or decrease the amount if you choose to? Of course you can. It's painless, it's secure, and it really works. Give it a try, will you? Become a sustainer today.
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0: Sugar.
1: Thank you, guys.
2: All right.
3: Good morning, everybody. It's just after 8 o'clock here at WDRT. It is the morning of September 17th. The pledge drive is live. We are in the studio. We're in Studio B, and we're going to do a little live music this morning. This is a special treat, I would say, and I'm joined by Bill Fiorella, who is going to play on the guitar a little bit. Bill, when we were talking before, you don't have to respond to this, but when we were talking before, it sounds a little bit like a morning warm-up, so I just invite everybody, as we're getting ready for the day and we're here for the pledge drive, let's warm up a little bit with some live music from the great Bill Fiorella.

0: Beautiful. Beautiful. Thank you so much, Bill.
1: Good morning.
0: Good morning. That was a great little warm-up there. When you're playing like that in the morning, I'm curious just from your perspective, what's going through your mind? Are you blank? Are you just kind of with it, or how does it feel?
1: Well, the general idea is to not have anything planned.
0: Yeah.
1: So early in the morning, if you pick up the guitar, you just move the fingers around, try to listen to the sound of the guitar. Sometimes you tap into some stuff, and it can just be amazing. And other times you're just banging around on a guitar, you know. The goal is to try to be real, be honest, pure, no preconception.
0: Yeah.
1: And every day is really completely different.
0: And do you find that, you know, does it work at an emotional level for you? Like, if you're coming in with a certain perspective or a certain mood, a certain energy, do you find that kind of shows up in the banging around?
1: I wish there was a direct correlation. I wish I could say that it's clear, but it's not very clear.
0: Okay.
1: Sometimes that's the case. You know, after, I don't even know how long now, almost 40 years of playing.
0: Yeah.
1: You know, there's times where you might feel great. And then, you pick up the guitar and you can't play at all.
0: Mm.
1: And there's times you feel, you're not feeling so good. And you don't even want to touch it. Sometimes you pick it up and the music just comes out.
0: Mm.
1: And so I'm yet to figure out the equation, man.
0: Yeah, so you don't go in expecting anything. It's really more the expectation is just that you're going to do it.
1: Yeah. The expectation I've had to let go of.
0: Mm-hmm.
1: Yeah, otherwise it becomes very complicated. you just hope for the best.
0: Yeah.
1: Even just here when we started the show, we pick up the guitar and play. Went into a couple of areas and, sometimes I'll just throw my hands in a random place just to change it up, you know? And all of a sudden you're like, uh-oh. just to break into something and see if I could find my way out.
0: Yeah, right. Kind of put yourself in a corner.
1: Yeah, it's exactly.
0: I appreciate that. Yeah, one of the things that strikes me about that, I'm familiar with music, but I wouldn't say a musician by any stretch. But from other practices, you know, the practice of letting go of a certain amount of self-criticism or, like you're saying, you hear something that maybe doesn't sound the way you want it to sound in the moment, but you don't want to derail the exercise by engaging in the feedback loop of self-criticism.
1: Yeah. if possible.
0: Yeah, right. If you can, I mean, that's the ideal. Sure.
1: Yeah, if possible. That puts you into a whole different realm. The ideal case scenario, for example, last night, I'm cleaning my house and then I picked up the guitar for an hour and it was just one of those times where it was just, I don't even know where the hour went.
0: Yeah.
1: And I played things I don't think I've ever played before.
0: Yeah.
1: I couldn't remember. I can't tell you what they are right now. And so I think over time, what at least I'm hoping for is for the gap to get smaller.
0: Yeah.
1: The gap between tuning in and really just coming up with stuff on the spot that is really flowing and happening, and then that other end where you're just choked up or maybe in getting caught up in the self-criticism. We hope that gap is narrowing.
0: Right, you're trying to shrink the
1: you're
0: the
1: trying to bring those together
0: a little more.
1: Yeah. So that there's a little more consistency, when you're improvising.
0: And that, it does really mirror the way that I think about living in a lot of ways. Like,
1: yes.
0: trying to live in the moment more and be, you know, aware enough in the moment to improvise, even maybe emotionally, right? Like if I'm in a state of being maybe irritable, but I'm faced with, you know, my partner or something, and they're in a good mood, you know, let me improvise over to where they're at and get on their wavelength rather than being stuck in my own self-critical rut, right? And so it feels similar, right?
1: It's incredibly similar.
0: Guitar is self-improvement.
1: Yeah, because the thing is that, you know, it's one thing to, you know, to practice, you know, endlessly specific things, right?
0: Yeah.
1: To the point where you can perform them very well and cleanly.
0: Mm-hmm.
1: And then you present that to people.
0: Yeah.
1: And people generally love that, you know. But that's not what I'm doing. I'm trying to take it all. I'm trying to wing it. Just create spontaneously, which comes with all of the stuff we're talking about.
0: Right. But that's also life, you know.
1: Yes.
0: So there's a level of... I don't know. To me, that feels more authentic. You know, I understand your point, and I think it's an interesting question, right? Like when you're a professional musician, you make money from playing music. There's a performance aspect, which, as you just said, people want the polished thing. They don't want the raw thing.
1: Yes.
0: And so I guess I'm curious, based on what we've just talked about. I know you gig a fair amount. Do you ever do stuff like that's fully improvised when you're playing out? Like, do you ever put yourself in that situation? Maybe even the audience isn't aware that you're kind of walking on that tightrope.
1: Yeah. Yeah. Most of the time.
0: Okay.
1: Most of the time.
0: I mean, I know when you're playing jazz gigs, obviously that's going to be improvised.
1: Yeah. Even in a more straightforward setting.
0: Okay. You don't have like your licks figured out?
1: No. Before?
0: Okay. Gotcha.
1: No. You know, the band leader will look at me and it's time to take a solo.
0: Okay. Yeah.
1: And so you just, you know, I do try to start with a reasonable note. And maybe shake it and wiggle it a little bit.
0: Sure.
1: But then after that, you know, you're just trying to create something. You're trying to create something, you know, that has a shape and form to it.
0: Yeah.
1: Just like a story.
0: Yeah.
1: So you want to try to have some kind of a beginning.
0: Mm-hmm.
1: Which just like if you're writing or doing anything like that, the beginning has to kind of grab people, you know.
0: Right.
1: It's the same deal. And then you have to have some development in the middle. That's where things get a little sketchy sometimes, depending on your mood or where you're at. But hopefully you can develop something in the middle. And then obviously you have to have an end to this thing, which is what most people remember, is how you end it.
0: Right.
1: And so we do have a little saying in the biz, which is like you can kind of get away with a lot, right, as long as you have a good ending on the solo, you know.
0: Yeah, I mean, again, also true in life.
1: But there is a language, right? So we are working, like we're speaking English now. There is a language that we're all working off of,
0: which
1: hopefully, you know, as, you know, I don't know if this is even correct to say, but as American musicians, you know, we have this incredible history. And we have... you know, the blues, and we have jazz music, and we have rock and roll. And, you know, all of this is, you know, there's language there that hopefully you're drawing from.
0: Yeah.
1: Even if you're not playing, quote, the right licks, you know.
0: Yeah, right. There's the shared vocabulary.
1: The shared vocabulary.
0: That you're sort of drawing on to communicate an idea. Even as maybe the, like you're saying, the individual structure of it is a little bit unique or challenging.
1: Exactly.
0: You're relying on that shared language to communicate the musical idea. Yeah.
1: Yeah, I would hope so.
0: Yeah. I
1: think that does separate us. You know, if we think about the history of American music, obviously influenced by, you know, many other cultural musics in the early days. But a lot of the transformation into these things happened on American soil. So
0: for sure, right. A lot of the fusion of different world musical languages happened in this country.
1: Mm-hmm.
0: Yeah, and so our shared musical language is a little deeper than that of some other countries. Not to be, you know,
1: It just, for better or worse, right, is yeah. where it all came together yeah. in a sense.
0: Right.
1: A lot of
0: yeah.
1: difficulty with that.
0: But. There is. Yeah, there's a lot to unpack there. I'm curious for you personally, like when you go back to, you know, the beginning, right? You throw your mind back to your first musical awareness. You mentioned earlier you've played for 40 years. So like what was some of the music that was at the beginning of shaping your musical awareness? Where did it start?
1: Well, as a kid, I loved music.
0: Mm-hmm.
1: I did not grow up in a musical family.
0: Okay.
1: Nobody was playing instruments around me or anything, but I loved music. I had my little cassette player
0: mm-hmm.
1: and my cassette tapes, you know. Whatever tapes I could get my hands on, really. Yep.
0: For me, I also grew up listening to cassettes.
1: Yeah.
0: And the stuff that I listened to on cassette was and is... Come on in, Ann. Thank you so much. We've got a thank you here to send out. Two or one? Two? One? Yeah, two.
2: Different ones.
0: Two different ones. Great. Okay. Two online donations, one from Joseph, one from Jennifer. Thank you both very much for your generosity. And we'll get an update on the numbers here in just a little bit where we're at. I know we're doing a $5,000 match this morning. We're about halfway through that. So we want to keep that going. So if you're out there listening and you're feeling generous, you can go online, wdrt.org. Or you can give us a call here at the station. And I really should have that phone number in front of me, and I don't. Terry's trying to point to the wall. I can't see that. That's yep, much too small. Terry will get me the information, or you can jump on Mike, whatever he wants to do.
3: 608-638-9378.
0: That's the one. Yep. I'll write that down, Terry. What do you think?
4: That's a good idea.
0: Okay, great. We're pros. We've been doing this a long time. All right, so... We got to finish this story about what cassettes I was listening to in the 1990s.
1: Please, please.
0: Yeah, absolutely. Toad the Wet Sprocket. You remember Toad the Wet Sprocket?
1: I do.
0: Absolutely. That album, if you go back and listen to it, and listen, I'm sure those guys were trying their best. It's hard to listen to. You know what I'm saying? Like, it's hard to listen to.
1: Yeah.
0: Collective Soul. That was another one of my early tapes. The soundtrack to the movie The Blues Brothers. That was another one, right? And so my point in saying this is, one, to make fun of myself, but two...
1: Yeah.
0: The stuff that gets in there at an early age, it kind of comes, like you said, it's just what you can get your hands on. It's just whatever sticks in your mind long enough that you, now you've acquired it, and now that's the tape. You got to listen to the tape.
1: That's correct. And when you only have like three.
0: Right. Those are the ones you chose.
1: And you're
0: the
1: in
0: ones
1: your
0: you got.
1: Room for hours at a time. You know, you're constantly listening to these tapes. And you know, I lived in New York, of course. I grew up in New York, and you know, my grandma lived with us. It's very old school,
0: sure.
1: kind of Italian thing. And so my grandma is playing, you know, Louis Prima records and Frank Sinatra.
0: Mm-hmm.
1: Her daughter, my mother, was a rock and roller.
0: Mm-hmm.
1: So we're listening to kind of like 50s type of rock and roll.
0: Okay, so like early stuff.
1: Right.
0: Yeah.
1: So she'd be playing. My dad, for whatever reason, nobody knows, because he was born in the Bronx in an Italian family, loved country music.
0: Oh.
1: And so he's always spinning, you know, Willie
0: mm-hmm.
1: and Merle Haggard and
0: okay.
1: Johnny Cash. And,
0: so like outlaw country.
1: Yeah, you know, that kind of late 70s into
0: yeah.
1: the 80s.
0: Yeah.
1: I have, you know, an incredible, you know... knowledge of Kenny Rogers from those years.
0: What a gift. That's great, man.
1: And every time I hear one of those tunes on the radio, it just makes me think of my dad.
0: Yeah, you're right back there.
1: So this was all just, this is what people were playing in the house. My sister, who was, we shared a wall,
0: mm-hmm.
1: of course, in the house. She was, you know, the person in high school that painted everyone's jean jackets. Okay.
0: Yeah.
1: And you know what I'm talking about.
0: I do.
1: The Rolling Stones, Tongue.
0: Yes.
1: The Who flag.
0: Of course. Right.
1: Just endless jean jackets. And so from her room is coming, you know, Led Zeppelin.
0: Sure.
1: Rush.
0: Right.
1: The Who.
0: Yeah.
1: All this type of stuff
0: right.
1: is coming through the wall.
0: Mm-hmm.
1: But nobody played any instruments, really.
0: Right.
1: Yeah.
0: But what were your early cassettes?
1: So this is strange. I mean, The only one that comes to mind was this Beatles cassette.
0: Okay.
1: And I don't even remember which one it was.
0: Sure.
1: But I listened to it like thousands of times. Mm-hmm. You know.
0: Yeah.
1: It was this Beatles cassette. I was probably in third grade.
0: Mm-hmm.
1: It's kind of my earliest memory of holding up in my room mm-hmm. and hitting play.
0: Mm-hmm. Okay. Well, I feel there's a little imbalance here because I talked about Toad the Wet Sprocket and you said the Beatles. So I feel the tables here have really.
1: But it might be a slightly generational difference as well.
0: It might be. It might be.
1: Because you figure in.
0: Yeah. Okay. Yeah. I was really hoping you were going to say an embarrassing band, Bill. I feel a little let down there.
1: I know. you know, I'm trying to think if it was anything else. You know,
0: More than anything, I loved tuning
1: the radio.
0: Okay.
1: To be honest,
0: sure.
1: The radio was my favorite.
0: Yeah.
1: I would just go up and down the dial and tune into whatever sounded good. Back in the 80s in New York, if anyone out there is from New York, you'll remember WPLJ 95.5. That was like the station.
0: Mm-hmm.
1: So, and at that time, you're listening to like, you know, the latest David Bowie record.
0: Right.
1: Or, I'm thinking about like Genesis and
0: sure.

0: a point where you have to remember I'm live on the radio and make sure I don't say anything too, you know. But essentially, without giving up too much personal info.
1: Yeah, that's fair. Yeah, I didn't know it was such a leading question, but that's fair.
0: It gets so comfy here in this little room.
1: Right.
0: I feel like I'm just speaking to you. I've already forgotten that Terry's behind me. But needless to say, and not to make it too long of a story, I went to college for 1 year at the State University of New York in Plattsburgh.
1: Okay.
0: Actually, let me even backtrack that. One semester.
1: Okay, great. Yeah, it wasn't for you.
0: Well, I kind of thought it was for me. Oh. I got kicked out.
1: Oh, okay. Wow.
0: I kind of had a pretty good time up there.
1: Oh, I see.
0: Okay. Needless to say, I ended up, you know, back home, obviously.
1: Sure.
0: You know, what do you do next, right? And what happened was, and I won't explain the circumstances of how this occurred, but I was sitting in my 1980 diesel Volkswagen Rabbit,
1: okay,
0: in an abandoned parking lot,
1: yeah,
0: in West Nyack, New York, at 3 a.m. And I turned the radio on. So it's like interesting because that's the same thing I always did as a young kid. You see, I always go to the radio.
1: Yeah.
0: Even when I take road trips now, I mean, it's all radio every time I'm driving. I don't bring CDs or anything. And so I'm flipping through the dial and I'm getting down low. And, you know, Mr. 95.5, you know, PLJ, right? I didn't go below 90 very often.
1: Right.
0: So I'm going down low and all of a sudden I hear something. You know, I say, what is this? And I kind of tune it in. It comes in good enough. And I'm sitting back and listening to this music I've never heard in my life. You know, I had no idea what I was listening to. But I was just blown away. And so I'm sitting back and I'm thinking, you know, I'll just wait for the DJ to come on. And I wasn't very familiar with college or public radio at that time in my life. And so I waited about a half an hour for that DJ to come on, you know? And I'm thinking, what kind of station is this, you know?
1: Right.
0: It was serious, like a half an hour.
1: Yeah, oh yeah.
0: And when the DJ did come on, it was like, you know, say like two words and then there's like silence.
1: Mm-hmm.
0: And then a couple more words.
1: Yeah.
0: And I'm like, what in the world? What is this? Needless to say, it turned out I was listening to the Miles Davis Quintet from the 1950s, which I knew nothing about.
1: Mm-hmm.
0: I never heard that growing up. I didn't know anything about that music. And seriously, the very next day, I walked myself into the public library and I went right to the music section and I took out every single Miles Davis CD.
1: Okay.
0: And that began the mission. I started listening very, very carefully for a good long time.
1: I mean, that's as close as it gets to sort of that thunderbolt moment that people talk about where you kind of have like a before and after.
0: It was a complete thunderbolt
1: where
0: moment.
1: You can pinpoint it, you know. As a moment in time where the way that you thought about music, presumably, and maybe life more generally, I don't want to oversell it, but it seems like a pretty...
0: Took a while.
1: Okay, gotcha. Right on. That's fair. That's fair. Well, if I was writing this, if I was, you know, if we were turning this into a movie, it would be a little more...
0: Yeah, we can embellish that a little bit. You know, maybe I even changed my clothes, a little new outfit.
1: Right. Yeah, that's right. Yeah, you start dressing like, I guess... somebody from The Birth of Cool, right? Like, thin tie.
0: Suddenly wearing a beret.
1: Yeah, there you go. A beret. That would do it. What was it? Do you remember when you were listening to that in your car in the middle of the night? What were you hearing? Like, what? Not in terms of literally, but like, what about it was hitting your ear in a way that kind of was changing the way you were thinking about these things?
0: Yeah, that's a tough question. I don't know if I can pinpoint anything.
1: Okay.
0: It was just that I had never heard anything like that before. And of course, I was lucky in a sense that it was that particular band, you know, because that band in the 1950s, you know, had John Coltrane on the tenor. And I believe it was Red Garland on the piano, Paul Chambers on bass, and probably Philly Joe Jones on the drums. You know, it's like managing to just suddenly catch, like, you know, some of the best stuff that's ever happened.
1: Right.
0: You know, it was kind of a lucky

0: or fate kind of situation. And it just caught me, that sound. I listened to that band for probably months on end. You know, took out every disc they made. I think there's only maybe five or four discs from that group. And then just start researching, right? And at that time, there's, I don't remember. There's no internet, that's for sure.
1: There's more
0: coming. Oh,
1: great.
0: Okay. Go ahead.
2: Yeah.
0: Please.
2: We've got thank yous for Tyler and Gene, two donations. And we want to thank you both for making those. This is the Fall Pledge Drive on WDRT. I'm talking with Bill Fiorella. And like he said, we're getting real close, you know, on musical stuff. And it we did forget for a minute there that I was in a radio station in the middle of a pledge drive. So a good reminder that it is the Fall Pledge Drive. And we've got another note coming in. Thank you, Ed. Thank you so much. Thank you to Hillary for your generous donation. We've got a $5,000 cash match from Organic Valley this morning. And as I said before, you can go to wdrt.org/donate, or you can call 608-638-9378. You can also come into the station. We're here. There's a lot of people here. I think there's probably snacks. There's usually always snacks. And, you know, there's a lot of fun people and friendly folks, and it's a great community. So do feel free to come on down if that's your thing. But thank you for everybody who has donated, and thank you if you're going to donate. Okay, so yeah, I think to finish that thought, you're saying essentially there's sort of a meteor moment, right, where you're, you know, there, like, you haven't heard music like this before, and as you're saying, it's executed by some of the best to ever do it, right? So,
0: which I didn't know at the time either,
2: right? But have the accident that you're not just hearing jazz, you're hearing the jazz, some of, I think, the most seminal recordings that really launched the modern form.
0: Yeah, I mean, I dug deep and started researching, you know, Miles Davis as deeply as I could, pre-internet, which is kind of cool.
2: Yeah.
0: So reading books and doing everything I can to just learn about, you know, this individual. And then, of course, it bled right over into John Coltrane because he's on the tenor.
2: Right.
0: And so I just went down the rabbit hole, as they say, for a good number of, I mean, that was a solid year of just super digging into that, and being being a Capricorn, I listened to nothing else.
2: Right.
0: Like, that was, you know, there was no deviating,
2: right?
0: You know, from the course there. It was it was Miles Davis, John Coltrane, nonstop every day.
2: And, you know, I mean, I think it's a great story, and also an incidental plug for the power of public radio, right? Because
0: seriously,
2: that's not stuff that's getting played on commercial radio in the 1980s.
0: No, I later came to realize that was, I believe, WKCR, which is one of the legendary New York stations. And I don't know if that's affiliated with, might be Columbia University.
2: Sure.
0: I don't totally remember now. I've been gone too long. But they had a great DJ named Phil Schapp that was on that station for something like 40 years or something like this. The longest time, he had a show called Bird Flight. So I started also checking some of their other programming,
2: right,
0: you know what
2: that's
0: I mean?
2: The natural, yeah.
0: So it was like something like 8:20 to 10 o'clock. Monday through Friday, you know?
2: That's perfect.
0: Yeah.
2: Yeah, perfect. Thank you, Ann. And I think, you know, I mean, it is the pledge drive, right? So worth saying that's one of the things that public radio does that commercial radio doesn't do is play music that maybe isn't for everybody, but is really, really for some people.
0: Yeah.
2: And I think we do a great job of that here at WDRT. There's a lot of different people that play a lot of different things.
0: Yes.
2: And I know that I have had the experience of turning the radio on and being like, what the hell is that? But really enjoying it, you know. And finding something new that I wasn't aware of previously. So I think it's a great reminder of why it's great to have volunteer DJs that do this stuff, because it's unique.
0: Yeah.
2: We got a donation from Gene. I want to thank Gene. And we've got $2,344 left in our Organic Valley match. So keep donating. And right now your dollar goes twice as far Get those dollars matched. And we've got, the door opened. It closed. We'll see. It's fun. It builds anticipation when the door just pops open for a second. There we go. Yes. We are thanking maybe Tyler and Hillary again. It's hard to say. Hard to say. But you know what? If it's the same folks, thank you again. If it's different folks, thank you for the first time. So thank you, everybody who's donated. We're so happy to have all of your support, and we're so happy to be here. And Bill, I'm happy to be here with you. I do notice that you picked the guitar back up.
0: Yeah, see, that's one of those things, you know, like I figure if it's not in my hand, I'm probably not going to play it.
2: Yeah, that's how that works.
0: And so I can't say I've got something for you yet, but
2: okay.
0: I figure I better put it on.
2: Okay,
0: so that
2: all right.
0: Maybe we could play something at some point.
2: Well, you just give me the look or start strumming, whatever works for you, man. You know, I'm here to make this happen, so you just let me know what works for you.
0: Yeah, well, we got to play some guitar, you know.
2: You brought a beautiful guitar. It is. I don't know much about guitars, but it is an absolutely gorgeous guitar. It's got a great tone. Tell me about the guitar a little bit.
0: The guitar is really special to me. It is a 1947 Gibson ES-300.
2: Wow.
0: In, like, mint condition.
2: Yeah, it looks new.
0: It's, like, unbelievable. So this year and model, so 1947 ES-300... is remembered in history because the guitar player who played the solo on I believe it might be Rock Around the Clock.
2: Okay.
0: It's one of these old rock and roll tunes.
2: Mm-hmm. Yeah.
0: It was the same year and make.
2: Okay.
0: That was played on that solo. So strangely, this is a rock and roll guitar.
2: Right.
0: This is what.
2: Right.
0: So back in that time, this was made for playing rock and roll.
2: Right, but it's got the look and the body of more of an acoustic. I mean, it's got the hollow body, right?
0: It does. However, it's laminated,
2: mm-hmm.
0: and so at the time, if you were to have purchased a true sort of Gibson jazz guitar, it would look very similar, but it would be solid carved spruce and maple. To provide a more of an acoustic presence, whereas this is designed for this pickup right here to really do its job and to not resonate too much.
2: Gotcha. Okay.
0: So there's not much feedback.
2: Yeah.
0: So it's kind of made for rocking back in the early days.
2: Mm-hmm.
0: I was lucky to get it off of an old friend of mine, goes by the name of Coyote Keen. We're giving Coyote Keen a shout out. He's way out in Arizona. But he bought this thing in the 70s,
2: mm-hmm.
0: just because it looked cool.
2: Okay.
0: And he never played it.
2: Okay.
0: It sat in the case under his bed, literally, like the story.
2: Yeah.
0: Never, ever played it. When I met him and I saw it,
2: mm-hmm.
0: I was like, oh.
2: Your eyes kind of start spinning a little bit.
0: And so seriously, I'm not exaggerating. I'm going to say for about 5 years.
2: Mm-hmm.
0: Every time I talk to him, I just bring it up. So his real name is George. Say, George, you know, how's that old Gibson doing? You know,
2: just checking in.
0: And then, sure enough, one day he called me out of the blue. He said, "You really want that guitar?"
2: Yeah.
0: I said, "Yeah, I want that guitar." You know. And he gave me a great deal on it.
2: Yeah.
0: Wonderful deal on it, and so it came into my hands.
2: That's fantastic. You and know. You've got tell me about the amp too, because the amp is a unique piece.
0: Yeah,
2: as well. It's a
0: putting
2: two
0: it
2: amp.
0: Mildly.
2: Yeah, and it has a look to it. I mean, you know, a cord for a handle.
0: That's correct.
2: It's got some wear and tear on it, I would say, but in a charming way, you know. I would say it's well loved. So did you build this yourself?
0: I cannot remember.
2: Okay.
0: Where I got this amplifier.
2: Okay. Interesting.
0: But it was seriously, it was like $20.
2: Yeah.
0: Probably at a thrift store.
2: Mm-hmm.
0: I said, why not? You know, let's just see, you know, what it does. And at first, it was a little disappointing at first. It really had almost no volume and it just... It sat around for a while,
2: mm-hmm.
0: And then I met a guy who did work on tube amps and stuff. This was in back in California, and he saw it, and he said, "Oh man, you got to let me fix this thing up."
2: Oh, sweet. Sweet.
0: I was like, "Sure, take it, man. You know, yeah. do whatever you want. You know, And so, man, he kept it for months and months, and I thought I'd never even see it again.
2: Yeah.
0: But sure enough, he gave it back to me, and if you look around the back, you'll see, some of the sockets for the tubes are just like taped off.
2: Mm-hmm.
0: So he went in there deep and he changed some things.
2: Yeah.
0: And put a different set of tubes in there and kind of. Needless to say, it's a cool amp, but now it sounds really cool. And maybe that's why I picked up the guitar, because the thing with this amp is that if you play kind of soft, it's pretty clean. But if you dig in a little, it's very responsive.
2: Yeah.
0: So it can get a little dirty if you hit the guitar. So it's the same volume, nothing's changed.
2: Right.
0: And by the way, the dials on the back, pretty much everything's on 10. That's as loud as this amp gets. Everything's on 10.
2: Yeah. Yeah. Right.
0: So,
2: I think it's a testament to, I would say, like, just the, like, to your point, it's very clean, and so the notes are the notes. But then when you're playing harder, and I think, maybe with a little bit more effort and emotion,
0: yeah,
2: that translates all the way through to the amp, which I think is really cool, right? Because you're not adding distortion. There's no effect here.
0: There's nothing.
2: It's literal distortion from too many waves trying to get out of the amp.
0: Yeah, just overdriving the tube a little bit.
2: Right, yeah.
0: And so I don't really know what my buddy did inside of there, but it's really quite perfect.
2: Yeah, I like that, and there's a handmade quality to it in terms of it being simultaneously clean and a little bit, I would almost say delicate, right? Where you can overwhelm it so easily feels very to go back to the metaphor that we were tracking from the beginning about music and emotion, right? It feels along those lines to me.
0: Yeah. Yeah, it responds well. Right. And it's tough to use if you're playing out just because it's not very loud.
2: Right.
0: So it does have its limitations. But in a setting like this or in a studio, I've used this thing to record, like slide guitar solos.
2: Sure.
0: Like on records.
2: Yeah.
0: Where just everything's on 10 and it just sounds phenomenal.
2: Yeah,
0: for slide stuff.
2: I bet. Yeah, because the another area where the slide adds an additional stressor maybe to the music, right? Where it's shaping the notes in a way that can again overload the tubes a little bit. I bet and give you that fun. I really like that distortion effect. That's really. It feels like I said. It feels emotional. It feels weighted.
0: Mm-hmm. Yeah, when I first got it, I didn't know how to turn it on. when you look on the back, there's no on-off button, And then I learned pretty quickly that back at this time, I think this is from the 50s,
2: mm-hmm.
0: probably just sold as a practice amp.
2: Sure.
0: That came with a guitar,
2: mm-hmm.
0: But it's the tone knob, actually, is the on-off.
2: Okay.
0: And I didn't know that at first. I was like, I don't even know how to turn this thing on, But actually, the tone knob clicks.
2: Mm-hmm. And there you go.
0: And then it's
2: and
0: on.
2: And you're away.
0: And now that it's been rewired, my friend did tell me, like, hey, you got to make sure you unplug this whenever you're done. Because even if you turn it off, it doesn't turn off.
2: Oh, okay.
0: So I have to actually unplug it. Otherwise, right. It's just going to, the tubes will stay warm.
2: Yeah, they'll start cranking. Yeah. That's fantastic.
0: So, yeah, anyway. This guitar paired with this amp is kind of got a special sound.
2: I agree. I totally agree. Yeah. You want to play a little bit more?
0: Yeah, let me try to play. I'll try to play an actual song. How about that?
2: That sounds great.
0: This is a tune that I call Blue Jay. That was got written maybe just 2 years ago, down in Gays Mills, Wisconsin, where I've been living. I've been there 10 or 11 years down in Gays Mills. So let's see what we can pull this together for everybody.

0: There you go.
1: Beautiful. Thank you, Bill.
0: Yeah, that's called Blue Jay.
1: That's fantastic. Is there, I mean, are you talking about the bird? Is that song about the bird?
0: Yeah, it's one of those one of those great moments where I walked out of my house and went down the steps and a blue jay feather just floated right down past me and landed right at my feet.
1: Yeah.
0: I picked it up and looked at it, and I heard the song in my head. I went right back in the house, picked up the guitar, I played the entire thing straight through.
1: Mm.
0: The whole thing.
1: Yeah.
0: Like chords, melody, everything all at once.
1: That's unbelievable. That's fantastic.
0: And that's the first time that's ever happened. Usually you hear a melody in your head or maybe a couple chord changes, and then you have to work to finish the song.
1: Right.
0: But I just, you know, this one, you picked up the guitar, the whole thing came right out. I just took my iPhone, hit record.
1: That's incredible. Yeah.
0: And so some of the changes in there are slightly unusual because of that.
1: I was going to ask that, because there's a few moments, to go back to something you said earlier, where it does feel like you're throwing a curveball a little intentionally.
0: Yeah. Well, it's exactly what I heard in my head. That's mm-hmm. the thing. And so I didn't change anything to match
1: convention.
0: What's supposed to
1: right.
0: be there.
1: Right, right, right. Yeah.
0: I just played exactly what I heard in my head, which caused me to play a few things like, so now we get into the nuts and bolts.
1: Yes.
0: So if I play that tune and we break it down for a sec. So very, very kind of normal here.
1: Right.
0: And then we've got, but this here, yeah, these are not normal chords.
1: Right.
0: And even coming from a schooled jazz background, these are not normal chords. I mean, that you would see very often. Mm-hmm. When I went to actually write this out for the group, for the mm-hmm. band, I didn't even know what to call them. And I went to school, you know what I mean? I was like, what am I going to call this?
1: Yeah.
0: Because it doesn't make much sense in music theory. I mean, this chord, you know, it's very weird. It's like.
1: Yeah, slightly discordant.
0: Yes.
1: But it's very much a blue jay chord. Like if you listen to a blue jay calling.
0: You're right now.
1: Yeah.
0: So right there could be a little intro for the tune.
1: Right.
0: So this is how it happens.

0: So yeah, maybe that'll be an intro.
1: That's great.
0: You know? Yeah,
1: fantastic. And then there's a few maybe licks in the middle of the song that are more like almost straight ahead rock licks. You know what I'm referring to?
0: Yeah, so there's a point in the tune where it gets to, so if we play. That to me is the most Blue Jay moment right there.
1: Okay. Yeah.
0: But then if I go to take a little solo.
1: Yeah.
0: This chord gives you the chance to.
1: Right. Yeah. A little bluesier.
0: You can throw a little something bluesy in there.
1: Yeah.
0: Because that chord really kind of calls for it.
1: Right.
0: So this is kind of like what we were talking about earlier, you know. So maybe it's a tune with some chords that are a little unusual. Also, the form is like something like 10 measures long. I don't, I'd have to count that, but it's not 8.
1: Right.
0: You know what I mean?
1: I do.
0: So there's just things about it because it came out so naturally.
1: Right.
0: But that little thing, you know. So for me, it's like I feel almost obligated to always honor the blues.
1: Yes.
0: No matter what I'm doing.
1: Yes.
0: Because I feel like that is our music, you know, and such a backbone for everything. Now, I'm not going to go out and buy a Strat and be a blues player. I wouldn't feel comfortable with that.
1: I appreciate that, Bill.
0: Yeah, thank you. I would not feel comfortable with that. But at the same time, I feel like it's kind of my duty to honor, at least in some way, the blues.
1: Sure.
0: So, even though that little lick sounds a little like, what? I can't help myself, you know.
1: Yeah,
0: I put a little something in there like that. A
1: little shout out,
0: Yes.
1: Yeah.
0: We want to try to honor, you know,
1: absolutely.
0: Those things. And,
1: kind
0: of like Duke Ellington too, as well. I consider him the same way. You know, I'm always trying to do something, you know, that honors, you know, Duke Ellington.
1: And, right. Gives a little nod to some of the influences that maybe if they're not showing up in every note, they're spiritually in the piece and they're, you know, it'll surface more, you know, like you said, on that certain chord.
0: Yeah.
1: You kind of pull the curtain back a little bit.
0: Right.
1: Yeah.
0: And that chord actually, you know, when you're playing the melody of the tune, that's when the strange chord is. But in the solo, I'm putting a substitute there. Something a little more, you know.
1: Yeah.
0: Down home.
1: Yeah, absolutely. Yeah. That's fantastic. When you play something like that, when it comes to you like that, totally sort of like you're saying, it comes to you as a finished product. Does it feel, I mean, how much do you feel, I guess where my mind goes is that to a certain extent represents a, you know, like, I mean, we were talking earlier about being present, right, with the music and not trying to be, you know, in your head and that sort of thing. Like, when you have a moment like that where a song comes totally formed, I think there, it, to me, I would take that as a, I mean, maybe I'll offer this reflection to you, that it feels like a validation that you are living in a way where that stuff is able to come through like that. Because I would imagine that you and I are on the same wavelength, that this stuff is, to a certain extent, out there in the world. And then, you know, whether it's music or writing or any art form, the artist is kind of pulling that stuff out of the ether that surrounds us and bringing it into a more concrete form. So, how, I mean, it's got to feel pretty good to have that Blue Jay feather fall and then you kind of say, well, here we go. Now there's a song that distills that moment.
0: Yeah.
1: I mean, know that's a pretty heavy question. But
0: it is. That certainly was a wonderful moment.
1: Yeah.
0: And definitely, you know, helped me to make it to the next day. Because I did feel like, oh, you know,
1: yeah,
0: all the years of, you know, all the years you work towards things and suddenly come together in a moment and something beautiful happens and it does give you the lift you need, you know, to keep going.
1: Yeah.
0: Which is what we talked about that night at the Woolly Bear, of that stuff, you know, because it's a real mixed bag, you know, because there's plenty of days where that's not the case.
1: Yes.
0: And so, but moments like that, it's like food, it's nutrition.
1: That's right.
0: And I guess my goal really would be to be able to play like that, you know, to pick up the guitar and just play with no idea whatsoever. Mm-hmm. And have it, you know, really flow in a sense, like you're saying, with that kind of connection.
1: Yeah. Well, and I do feel like, I mean, one of the beautiful things about being alive, if I may, is that sometimes the universe does give you a clear, like, unambiguous signal that it is good that you're with us, you know. I think when those moments happen, there is an immense, a profound sense of gratitude, right, that to just be a part of it and get to be doing it, you know, like that, because who else is going to be the one to find that blue jay feather and have that experience if not you?
0: It's really something else, right?
1: Yeah, right. So there's a great feeling of gratitude, and then there's also a great feeling of privilege to be able to be here and take just to bear witness, I guess, in moments like that to what it is to be alive.
0: And it also makes me think of, you know, my teachers as well,
1: right?
0: And the whole, you know, path to leading to that moment, you know, like, wow, you know?
1: Yeah, absolutely.
0: Yeah.
1: Well, Bill, I have to say how much I have appreciated the opportunity to have this conversation with you. It has been a real pleasure. I have known your music for a while. You've been playing live here in Viroqua for a while, and I try and catch as many of your shows as I can. Love the work that you do, it was such a treat to have you here on the show. So thank you so much for everything that you do.
0: Yeah, thank you. Thanks for having
1: me. For the community and for this station.
0: Yeah, thank you so much.
1: Yeah, it's awesome, man. Okay, want to just remind everybody about the Fall Pledge Drive here as we go into the 9 o'clock hour. We've got the quiz show coming up next. I see Ed over there getting things set up, and he's got that look in his eye that says that he's got something up his sleeve. Yeah, he's looking at me. Now he's pointing at me. Okay, so I'm going to be on the quiz show, too. I guess that's worth saying. So we'll do that next at 9 o'clock. I'm very excited for that. It is our one-day Fall Pledge Drive. All day today from 6 to 6. We're about 3 hours in here, and we are still going strong. We've got the $5,000 cash match from Organic Valley to start the morning. The last update I had, we were at like $2,300 left in our match. I'm sure we're somewhere around there still, which means that there's plenty of time for you if you are listening, if you enjoyed the conversation I just had with Bill, if you enjoy public radio and all that it does for us here in our very wonderful community in Viroqua, please consider a donation this morning. 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And there's lots of information on the website. There's also a full archive of all of our shows. If there's something that you catch on the Pledge Drive day, I mean, I'm not saying it's going to be this conversation between Bill and I, but I think it probably is. You want to listen to that again? You can go back into the archive and you can listen to that. It relive the moment, as it were. You can also come down here, 311 South Main Street. We are going to be here all day, hanging out, talking. There's snacks, there's friends, there's fun. Come on in and make a donation that way. 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And I would just say, I always like to throw a little personal appeal in here, which is that I do a show every Wednesday. I do a show on Mondays now at 6. And I wouldn't get to do that if it wasn't for a volunteer-led station, I guess I would say, in the local community in which I live. And I am so grateful to have the opportunity to do cool things like this. 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
1: Oh, look at that yard bird puffing out his chest, strutting around in his feathered vest. 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This is WDRT Viroqua 91.9, and I'm Bonnie Kolak. Thanks for tuning in. Cock-a-doodle-doo-wah, cock-a-doodle-doo-wah, cock-a-doodle-doo-wee. 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